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5: Sophia A, grade 4, absent.
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11: All right, welcome back to the Larry Elder Show. I'm your guest host, Carl Jackson, sitting in. I want to go right back to the lines, and then I want to share some stories with you. I've been teasing this literally all week, this AI data center stuff. I know it's not the sexiest stuff, but I just want to give conservatives some things to think about. Also, some climate change scare tactics. This is all of the stuff that we're going to go back to if Democrats get power. It's like the fear factor. It's like watching the fear factor. Everything, they try to scare you so that you run into their arms. You believe all the junk they're selling, if you will. It's absolutely insane. That's what they do. All right, let's go to Antoinette, Sunset Beach, California. Antoinette, welcome to the Larry Elder Show. You've got the mic.
12: Thank you, Carl. You're an amazing broadcaster, even though Larry said for us to beat you up and be mean. But you're excellent. You know, and all the tricks that the Democrats are saying. Here in California, we've got Carl DeMaio, and he's got a website called reformcalifornia.org. reformcalifornia.org. So everybody from California, whatever, go on there so we can help and not let these

0: 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Gotcha.
1: With SRN News, I'm Ron Taylor. A Massachusetts judge has declared a mistrial in the murder case against Lindsay Clancy. Jurors could not agree on whether she was criminally responsible when she strangled her three young children 3 years ago. Friday's mistrial leaves the case unresolved and allows prosecutors to try it again at some point. She had faced life in prison without parole if convicted of first-degree murder. The Trump administration has imposed sanctions on a Turkish financial institution as part of its latest effort to sever critical financial lifelines for the Iranian government. The actions Friday come after Treasury Secretary Scott Bessent launched Operation Economic Outcast. It's the new administration effort to isolate already heavily sanctioned Iran from remaining trading partners to try to get it to capitulate to U.S. demands after more than 6 months of war. I'm Ron Taylor, and this is SRN News.
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9: Cloudy and foggy weather for the Portland area for the early morning. Our low to mid-50s. We're gearing up for the big holiday weekend. It looks like it's not going to be too shabby. Maybe a few passing showers around, but not a washout at all. Lingering cloudiness on Saturday, the high low 70s. Partly sunny Sunday, the high 75. A stray shower Sunday evening, dry Labor Day. You can always get the latest weather at theanswerportland.com. I'm meteorologist Jennifer Naira Moore on AM 1640, The Answer.
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6: 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It's That Kevin Show.
0: All right, welcome back. It's That Kevin Show. So glad to have you with us and so excited because at midnight last night, my little songwriting collective, which now has 36 people that contribute to nearly everything that we do, musicians, writers, advisors, vocalists, etc. We released the first song off of a new worship project, and it's based on Psalm 102 and Hebrews 13, that the God who loves us today is unchanging. He's yesterday, the same, today, tomorrow, forever. We wrote a little song about it. It goes something like this.

0: 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In the Arena with Jason Warman is a podcast where faith meets today's biggest conversations. Hear from myself, other leaders, and pastors that are navigating the issues impacting our world right now. Check out this clip.
1: I heard again, you know, pastors shouldn't be political. My thought was, where is that in the Bible? There's no scripture that says, hey, pastors should only talk about X, right. Y, and Z. The narrative of, you know, Jesus wasn't political, which, you know, my line on that is you don't get crucified for what you don't say. You know, you look at John the Baptist, who looked at Herod and said, hey, your marriage is wrong. The new Elijah calling right. The nation to repentance directly opposed political leaders, biblical immorality, and paid the price for it. And that was the forerunning of Jesus Christ.
0: That was a preview of In the Arena with Jason Warman. 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
2: With SRN News, I'm Bob Agnew in Washington. New midterm polling is delivering a surprise for Democrats.
3: Republicans now lead Democrats 51-49% on the generic congressional ballot in a new Harvard-Harris poll of likely voters. This is a shift from a 4-point Democratic advantage in March. The survey also finds Republican voters more motivated to turn out. Nearly 8 in 10 respondents said they reject political extremists like Hassan Piker. Democrats have been counting on a midterm rebound that has not shown up in this poll. Willie Nelson, Washington.
2: The U.S. economy added 162,000 jobs in August, a solid rebound from July's decline, and a result that beat many economists' expectations at the same time. The latest numbers from the Labor Department came out today. It also said that the unemployment rate held steady at a fairly low 4.1%. It has been a struggle today for investors on Wall Street. Not far from the close, it is the Dow down about 283 points. The Nasdaq is off by 67. More on these stories at srnnews.com.
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1: Welcome back, America. I'm Hugh Hewitt. Eli Lake is the host of the Breaking History podcast. He is also a contributor to the Free Press. And he's my go-to guy on obscure stuff. Eli, this is from left field. There's a new movie out, Coyote versus Acme. I think it's going to be pretty funny because the premise is Wile E. Coyote against Acme Corporation after hiring a billboard lawyer. You're younger than I am. Does it resonate with you, or do you have to be a Looney Tunes kid?
5: No. I remember. I am younger than you, but I'm still old, I guess. But yeah, no, I remember. The Roadrunner and Wile E. Coyote and all of the Looney Tunes. I'm looking forward to the movie.
1: Does that premise make you smile, that We're going to get a plaintiff's lawyer, and they're going to, you know, CGI in all the cartoon characters.
5: I think it sounds great, yeah.
1: Okay, good. Speaking of cartoon characters.
5: It's the backstory of the Acme Corporation, which was a constant theme in those cartoons. Yes. And so I'm looking forward to it, yeah.
1: All right, good. Here's my connection to Iran. They've gone Baghdad Bob this week. Just today we had an announcement from an Iranian military fatigue guy that they'd fired missiles at American bases, and I'm reading online, there is no such indication. They threatened Israel with, you know, strategic mission number 36 if they took the ridge in Lebanon where Hezbollah had the deep tunnels.

0: most normal voters kind of have a bit of Trump fatigue at this point. But the fact that the Republicans are still up on a generic ballot tells me just how terrible and how bad it was to have all those kind of DSA primary wins a few months ago in New York and other places.
1: That
0: scares a lot of normal voters. Yeah.
1: There aren't any local races. Every race is national. I mean, we're following Abdul Sayed and Tallarico and Troy Jackson. Every race colors every other. It might be new in politics. I know it's been around for a while. Last word to you. You think it's a new cycle in terms of the information world in which the voter lives?
0: I'm still preparing for the worst. I'm still thinking that at this point it's going to be a pretty tough cycle. And also, I'm worried about other things that I see, which is that there were certain kinds of things that Trump could do to sort of press his advantage. His MAGA Inc. pack is not spending in ways that they should be spending at this point. So I'm just a little worried that, you can look for green shoots, but looks like it's...
1: Remember Braveheart, Eli. Hold. You got to hold on until the voting starts at least.
0: I hear that.
1: Eli Lake. Read him at the Free Press. Listen to Breaking History. Follow him on X at Eli Lake. Come right back from that continent.
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4: With SRN News, I'm Ron Taylor. A federal judge is extending a legal block on President Trump's plan to regulate mail ballots during the midterm elections. The order yesterday from U.S. District Judge Idira Tawani comes after she earlier handed down a temporary restraining order prohibiting the U.S. Postal Service from enforcing the new policy. North Carolina began sending mail ballots out yesterday, and election officials in many states say it's too late to meet the new requirements. The Trump administration filing a notice late yesterday saying it would appeal the ruling. The Trump administration has imposed sanctions on a Turkish financial institution as part of its latest effort to sever critical financial lifelines for the Iranian government. The action yesterday come after Treasury Secretary Scott Bessent launched Operation Economic Outcast, the new administration effort to isolate already heavily sanctioned Iran from remaining trading partners to try to capitulate the U.S. demands. This is SRN News.
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9: Cloudy and foggy weather for the Portland area for the early morning. Our low to mid-50s. We're gearing up for the big holiday weekend. It looks like it's not going to be too shabby. Maybe a few passing showers around, but not a washout at all. Lingering cloudiness on Saturday, the high low 70s. Partly sunny Sunday, the high 75. A stray shower Sunday evening, dry Labor Day. You can always get the latest weather at theanswerportland.com. I'm meteorologist Jennifer Naramore on AM 1640, The Answer.
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1: Welcome back, America. Matthew Continetti is a columnist for the Wall Street Journal in their Free Expressions vertical, head of domestic policy studies at the American Enterprise Institute, Thursday guest on the Commentary Podcast, Tuesday and Friday guest when we are lucky on the Hugh Hewitt Show. Matt, I am going to get to Lindsey Clancy next segment, but I want to ask you now about your column today on Akeem Jeffries. Very, very good. Did you have a chance to hear before you wrote it that he attempted to link the cost of living and affordability to alleged corruption in the Trump White House? Have you heard that yet?
11: I'd heard that's what Democrats were planning. I think it's a little bit of a complicated bank shot for them, and so I don't know if it's their best line of attack at all ahead of the midterms.
1: Bank shot? There's some show my 10-year-old grandson watch, Dude Perfect, where they do trick shots. That's what it is. It's like from the top of the gym. It does not work. And I'm thinking to myself, do you think that much of a reach suggests desperation to get away from DSA branding and Abdul El-Sayed and James Tallarico and Troy Jackson?
11: Well, Hugh, this is an agenda-free election. The Republicans are running on their accomplishments, which are real, but they don't really have a forward-looking vision for the electorate, and the Democrats have nothing at all. All they've had is 2 years of obstruction, of sniping, of criticism, and in place of an absent Democratic agenda, you have the DSA agenda. So I do think Democrats are scrambling to find the right message for this election. They talk affordability, affordability, affordability. Well, that just raises the question, why are things so expensive? And Republicans have a good answer here. The main driver of this inflation is not Donald Trump. It's Joe Biden's excessive spending during his 4 years in office.
1: It's a good answer, and I hope they use it. Let me also bring up to you what David Asman asked me about the vice president this morning on CNBC. J.D. Vance said bad things will happen if Democrats take over the House and the Senate. I pointed to 2006 when they did that. They were seated in early 2007. 6 months later, I know correlation is not causation, 6 months later, the financial crisis begins, and the Great Recession is in full bore by 2008. Fair point for Democrats to have to answer for and Republicans to make?
11: Well, Democrats in 2007 certainly didn't do anything to stop the burgeoning financial crisis. I think the Federal Reserve and some earlier policies had a larger hand in that disaster. But there is a clear argument to be made, Hugh, that bad things will happen if the Democrats seize one or both chambers of Congress in this election. The first thing is any progress on reform would stop. And the Trump administration has made great progress. Think about it. Just in the first year alone, President Trump has essentially ended illegal immigration into this country. And yep, the deportations of illegal immigrants since we had the change in leadership, since Tom Homan has been put in charge of our strategy, they have reached record highs for President Trump without all of the scenes of chaos and violence from earlier this year. So there's a good story to tell there. On energy, yes, gas is about a dollar higher now on average than it was before the operation in Iran began in February. But we're still pumping more energy than ever before, and President Trump has the right policy on data centers, telling them they need to provide their own energy. And then we just had this fantastic jobs report today coming out, beat all expectations, 162,000 new jobs in August, unemployment, essentially a full employment economy, and the big areas of growth in the jobs report, Hugh, as I'm sure you saw, they were in places like construction and manufacturing. That's the blue-collar base of this MAGA movement and of Donald Trump's presidency. So if you want to keep that going, I don't think a Democratic Congress or even a Democratic House would be any help.
1: The generic ballot flip for the first time among likely voters in the Harvard-Harris poll this week to +2R. First time in maybe 8 months, 9 months. What do you think about that?
11: Well, I was very interested in that finding, the Harris poll. Of course, Mark Penn, the very sharp Democratic political strategist, is a key figure in the Harris poll. And what it says to me, Hugh, is no one knows who's going to show up in November. Right now, pollsters are basing their surveys on what they think is the likely composition of the turnout in November. And no one really knows, especially when you're doing these surveys that depend on phone calls, where the people most likely to talk to pollsters are going to be those diehard progressives who would crawl over glass to tell somebody how much they hate Donald Trump.
1: Exactly.
11: And so I think this is a very interesting result. And what it says is this election is a toss-up election at this point.
1: I'll be right back with Matt during the break, and we'll put on the podcast, and he'll be back after the break to talk about Abdul El-Sayed and blood libels and many other things. Don't go anywhere, America. Continuity isn't.
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13: 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Shapiro has proven he will not stand up against this movement that threatens to undo 250 years of freedom's progress and promise in America. 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
1: Welcome back. I'm Hugh Hewitt with Matt Continetti. As we begin a long weekend, Matt, as I mentioned, Ted Cruz will be on later to talk about his book, Going Further. Yesterday, Vice President Vance got asked a question about 2028 and Ted Cruz. He said, clearly, Ted is a very authentic and likable guy, and I'm sure he'll do great. Were those the first political shots fired in 2028? I'm going to ask Senator Cruz.
11: It sounds like it. I think that was what you would call in the business a backhanded compliment and maybe an allusion to some of the lines of attack that have been used against Senator Cruz in the past. But I'll tell you, it's interesting, Hugh, that the vice president would say that, because what we've been hearing from his advisors, kind of the anonymous sources, is that the Vance camp isn't worried about Ted Cruz at all. Having the vice president come out with a line like that suggests that, you know what, maybe Senator Cruz has been on his mind.
1: So I'm going to ask him, because I expect Cruz, Vance, maybe Rubio, probably not, DeSantis, Secretary Pompeo from term one, maybe Secretary Burgum from two, and I'm not ruling out Scott Bessent now. I think we're going to have a lot of talent on the stage. How many debates and when should they start, Matt Continetti?
11: Well, look, I think what's been shown, the last time we had a competitive GOP primary, and that's 2016, is that the more debates, the better. And the debates matter. The debates affect how people view the candidates. Donald Trump is the president because of his debate performance, really, from that first line. When asking in response to Megyn Kelly about his criticism from women, Trump said only Rosie O'Donnell. Right from there on, I think he kind of stole the show. So debates matter. I think they should start next summer, Hugh.
1: I'd go earlier and I'd go more because they draw 20 million people, and if you want to hold on to the House and the Senate, provided you retain one or the both, you're not just running for president; you're running to head of government. And Matt, do you think, because I had a conversation with Rick Crawford, who's chair of budget now on appropriations, we've got to do something about the $40 trillion. I mean, we really do have to do something. The bond market is in revolt. Do you think the Republicans will have enough courage to talk about entitlement reform?
11: Well, we've had it in the past, Hugh. We've not been talking about it during the Trump era until now, and I think that's because the bond market is making the topic unavoidable, and I fully expect that this will be an issue in the Republican primary debates. People thinking about running for president ought to have an answer for it. And you know, look, President Trump in his last 2 years in office, he might turn his attention to getting the fiscal house in order as well. So that could play into it. You know, one factor that's could be overlooked here, Hugh, is depending on the composition of the Senate, Vice President Vance may have to spend a lot of time on Capitol Hill over the next 2 years to cast tie-breaking votes. That, I think, would affect the primary as well. I know that he'd more likely want to spend his time out in the country with voters.
1: One more Vance-related question. Pod Save America yesterday, Jon Favreau and John Lovett, proud graduates of Williams College and Holy Cross College, were discussing blood libel. And it was painfully obvious to this Gentile, they had no idea what they were talking about, and they made it up. demonstrating that maybe you ought not to take a swing at someone for using a term if you yourself don't know what it is. Did you see that clip, and what did you make of it?
11: Well, I saw it on social media, Hugh. You know, I made of it what I think is just a fact about American life, is there's just a lot of ignorance about Jews, about Judaism, and about Israel in the United States. On one level, that makes a lot of sense. Jews are a minority. They're the smallest religious minority in many ways. A lot of people just don't know any American Jews. They have never been to Israel. Israel's a very small country. And so when you have that sort of widespread ignorance, you see people making the statements like we saw with Pod Save America. Here's the problem, though. People should be aware of their ignorance. Instead, they seem to be proud of it and make these ridiculously incorrect assertions.
1: Yeah, for the benefit of anyone listening, the blood libel began 800-900 years ago in medieval Christianity with the assertion made that Jews killed Christian children to use their blood to mix in the matzah, and that would set off pogroms. And that kept going and then was aided by the protocols of the Elder of Zion from the Tsars. I'm a Gentile. I've always known that. I don't know people who didn't know that until I listened to that clip. I just thought, of course you would know what a blood libel was. All right, Matt, let's talk about Abdu El-Sayed, James Tallarico, and Troy Jackson. In that order, maybe Chris Pappas. I think the top of the ticket, El-Sayed, and his running mate, Hassan Piker, have made everybody on the extremes radioactive. It doesn't show up in the polling yet, but I think it's showing up in every day on social media. What do you think?
11: Look, El-Sayed barely won his primary, and immediately he was on defense, and he was on defense because of his main surrogate, Hassan Piker, Piker's comments, but also some of the things that El-Sayed has said in the past. He's been apologizing. He's been trying to explain his association with Piker ever since. He's trying to right that ship. He got into a fight with Vice President Vance, which only distracts from the campaign. He seems uncomfortable in a lot of contexts. And I think the focus on El-Sayed has also now led to people paying attention to some of the other extremists running for office. You mentioned Tallarico, his recent comments that have been surfaced about deconstructing capitalism are going to turn a lot of heads in Texas. People are looking at Troy Jackson and his family relations, much less his political radicalism in Maine. And we have this candidate in Michigan, Hugh, William Lawrence, a Green New Deal radical who got basically the nomination to run for Alyssa Slotkin's old district against incumbent Republican Tom Barrett. His comments about Joe Manchin that just came out today, thanks to the K-File at CNN, saying, you know, just go ahead and die already to Joe Manchin, that's going to get a lot of attention, too. And Democrats are going to have to explain these comments. And I think that what the comments show, this radicalism, this almost inhumanity to some of these young radicals, that's a reason you see polls, like we discussed with the Harvard-Harris poll, that shows that the generic ballot's more competitive than people would assume. And, you know, I once learned from Kevin McCarthy, the former speaker, he said, Democrats have to get beyond a 5-point advantage in the generic ballot for them to make real gains in an election. Right now, in the RCP average, they're at 6%. So this is a closer election than a lot of people believe at the moment.
1: You know, Matt, I'm going to keep you for one more question. After the break, we'll put it on the podcast. It's about Susan Collins and Jonathan Martin, but I don't have enough time, so don't go anywhere. I'll be right back in there. I'll put it on the podcast. Don't miss it.
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1: Welcome back, America. The uprising coming to theaters on September 10. I want you to circle it right now. The Fetching Mrs. Hewitt has already told me we are going to go see it because Andrew Garfield is in it. I want to see it because Paul Greengrass is the director. Paul Greengrass directed Captain Phillips, Jason Bourne movie. Great director, great lead actor. And it's Robin Hood. A kind of Robin Hood. There's a real story behind Robin Hood, the legend, and this is the real story about the real story, about the real story behind Robin Hood. It is a fabulous adventure pick. You're going to love it. So mark your calendar, September 10. 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Didn't watch it. 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I want to make that very clear to my new affiliate in Las Vegas, KVGQ, 106.9 FM, live on the Strip, the right talk for Las Vegas. 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
7: News this hour from Town Hall. I'm Ron Taylor. A judge has declared a mistrial in the Lindsey Clancy murder. After 7 days of deliberating, the jurors failed to reach a verdict on whether she was criminally responsible for killing her three children 3 years ago in her Massachusetts home. Plymouth County District Attorney Tim Cruz says Lindsey Clancy is guilty of murder.
8: I appreciate the fact that there are strong feelings and opinions tied to this case. However, our job is to set aside our feelings and focus solely on the facts. The facts are Lindsey Clancy killed her three children, and the evidence suggested to us that she was in control of her actions when she committed those homicides.
7: Cruz said the prosecution would not make any decision soon on whether to retry the case. The legal process, considering a retrial, could begin later in the month. The Trump administration says it's planning to start excavation work on a memorial in Washington over the next couple of weeks.
9: Critics say the project would disrupt historic sight lines in Washington, D.C., but Interior Secretary Doug Burgum wrote on social media platform X that the arch would be, quote, one of the great pieces of American architecture, unquote. Secretary Burgum also says the arch is befitting the world's most powerful capital. The planned 250-foot-tall memorial arch will stand between the Lincoln Memorial and Arlington National Cemetery.
7: That's Washington correspondent Andrew Stewart reporting. Meanwhile, a lawsuit is challenging the plans for the arch. The job market rebounded last month as employers added a surprising 162,000 jobs. The unemployment stayed at 4.1%, revisions adding 55,000 jobs to June and July payables. The jobs report issued by the Labor Department yesterday could be good news for the president just 2 months before midterm elections. News and analysis at townhall.com.
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7: Just about the time you thought you'd heard everything, along comes this story.
12: When most people see a well-dressed penguin, they say, wow, there goes a well-dressed penguin. Researchers in Chile have designed special vests for penguins to help the critters recover from storm injuries. The snug red vest threaded with copper and zinc help to speed up the healing. Veterinarians are adapting technology for Humboldt penguins, whose population has declined due to threats like fishing nets and plastic pollution. Jason Walker reporting.
7: A long-lost Italian portrait looted by the Nazis has been cleared for return to the heir of a prominent Jewish art dealer. Yesterday, an Argentine court approved a deal under which the daughter of a fugitive Nazi official gave up her claim to the painting to avoid trial. The work was found last year in her home. More news at townhall.com. The stock market dipped as a strong jobs report raised interest rate hike worries. We get more on yesterday's market activities from financial correspondent Seth Soutelle, reporting from New York.
13: Stocks fell on Wall Street and Treasury yields rose after a surprisingly strong job market report appeared to increase the chances that the Federal Reserve could raise interest rates. The S&P 500 lost 0.4% Friday. The Dow gave back 271 points, that's about 0.5%. The NASDAQ composite fell 0.3%. The government reported that employers added 162,000 jobs last month. That was far more than expected. Resilience in the job market could give the Fed leeway to raise its benchmark short-term interest rate to fight inflation. The Fed holds its next policy meeting later this month. Seth Soutelle, New York.
7: You'll find more on these stories at townhall.com. I'm Ron Taylor reporting.
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17: Cloudy and foggy weather for the Portland area for the early morning. Our low to mid-50s. We're gearing up for the big holiday weekend. It looks like it's not going to be too shabby. Maybe a few passing showers around, but not a washout at all. Lingering cloudiness on Saturday, the high low 70s. Partly sunny Sunday, the high 75. A stray shower Sunday evening, dry Labor Day. You can always get the latest weather at theanswerportland.com. I'm meteorologist Jennifer Naramore on AM 1640, The Answer.
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1: 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It's nuts. Troy Jackson is as radical. Not on foreign affairs as Abdu El-Sayed, but he's as radical. Don't go anywhere, America. Stay tuned. 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
3: With SRN News, I'm Ron Taylor. A federal judge is extending a legal block on President Trump's plan to regulate mail ballots during the midterm elections. The order yesterday from U.S. District Court Judge Indira Tawani comes after she earlier handed down a temporary restraining order prohibiting the Postal Service from enforcing the new policy. North Carolina began sending mail ballots out yesterday, and election officials in many states say it's too late to meet the new requirements. The Trump administration filing a notice late last night saying it would appeal the ruling. A Massachusetts judge declared a mistrial in the murder case against Lindsey Clancy. Jurors couldn't find and agree on whether to find her criminally responsible when she strangled her three children 3 years ago. Friday's mistrial leaves the case unresolved and now allows prosecutors to retry the case again. She had faced life in prison without parole if convicted. This is SRN News.
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8: Cloudy and foggy weather for the Portland area for the early morning. Our low to mid-50s. We're gearing up for the big holiday weekend. It looks like it's not going to be too shabby. Maybe a few passing showers around, but not a washout at all. Lingering cloudiness on Saturday, the high low 70s. Partly sunny Sunday, the high 75. A stray shower Sunday evening, dry Labor Day. You can always get the latest weather at theanswerportland.com. I'm meteorologist Jennifer Naramore on AM 1640, The Answer.
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1: Welcome back, America. Hugh Hewitt with, as promised, Senator Ted Cruz, who has authored a terrific new book, Going Further, The Incomparable Clarence Thomas. Senator, this is really fabulous. I want to begin by asking, the 9 hours of interviews you did you keep the tapes? Are they going to the Supreme Court Historical Society or the Cruz Presidential Library?
9: Well, Hugh, I don't know the answer to that. I did keep the tapes, and I will say they were fabulous, and I'm not sure what we will end up doing with them. But it was very kind of Justice Thomas to agree to sit for them. And it was 2 years ago is when I started writing this book, and I went to him, went to his chambers, and said I wanted to tell his story. I wanted to tell his story for a new generation of Americans, many of whom don't know it. And I asked if he would sit and be interviewed, and it was interesting. He kind of sat back, and he said, you know, Ted, if it was anyone else who was asking, if you were a law professor, he said, I'd say no. But he said, because it's you, I'll do it. And I appreciate that very much. I do think my background is relatively unique in terms of being able to do this, and that I started my career as a law clerk at the Supreme Court, clerking for Chief Justice Rehnquist. I spent over a decade as a litigator arguing cases before the Supreme Court, some of the biggest cases in the country. And then for the last 14 years, I've been in the Senate on the Senate Judiciary Committee, and I've been intimately involved in every judicial confirmation for the last 14 years. And so I think with that background, I hope that I brought the background to be able to tell his story in a way that was thorough and serious and real, but also that was fun and accessible, and people could really understand who is Clarence Thomas. And the 9.5 hours of interviews, he was candid, he was honest, he shared his heart, and a lot of that is interwoven throughout the book.
1: You did a great job. Let me throw you some flowers. I interviewed the justice for a couple hours when my grandfather's son came out. That's almost 20 years ago. There's a lot of new stuff in here, and it reminded me of some of the most compelling parts of his early story. But I'm going to go to the later part just to tease the book a little bit. Again, the book's title is Going Further. You got to say it at least 7 times in every segment or people won't remember Going Further. And I'm not going to start with the Dormant Commerce Clause on pages 234 to 236 because we don't want to kill sales for the book. Let's start with the fun stuff inside the court. For example, what he calls the dysfunctional family. Well, you can tell the Stephen Breyer in the supermarket. You can tell the Justice O'Connor in the motorhome. You can even tell the motorhome and David Souter. Just don't tell the front porch story, which I've already told to 3 people.
9: Well, look, it's the court is a small institution, and it's an institution of 9 human beings. They almost operate like 9 law firms that happen to be housed in the same building. And Clarence Thomas right now is the second longest serving Supreme Court justice in history. In less than 2 years, he will become the longest serving justice. And so when he arrived, he was just 42 years old. He was the young guy. He was serving with men and women that were old enough to be his parents. He's now been there over 30 years. He's the senior justice there. And his experience, what is fascinating, you know, I try to do 3 things in this book. Number one, I try to lay out his personal journey from abject poverty, facing withering racism, going to seminary, wanting to be a priest, getting disillusioned with the church, growing angry at God, becoming a left-wing radical in college and law school, and ultimately going from poverty to the very pinnacle of law. That journey is breathtaking. As you noted, Justice Thomas's autobiography, My Grandfather's Son, tells it beautifully. Secondly, I try to chronicle the intellectual journey. From angry young man, left-wing radical in college, he had camo pants and combat boots and a poster of Malcolm X on the wall, and he was going to Black Panther rallies, he was part of a riot in Harvard Square, all the way to becoming one of the most important conservative thinkers ever to have lived. That intellectual journey is fascinating. I try to walk you along it. But then third is the 30-plus years of his jurisprudence. And it is, he is one of the most consequential justices to have ever lived. And I try to take his opinions, his dissents, which have been incredibly powerful, but also his majority opinions, and explain them in real terms so that you don't need to be an expert, you don't need to be a lawyer. I try to write a book so that a smart high school student can read it and understand it and get, why does this matter for me? And you know, the stories that you're referencing, when Justice Thomas first got on the court, there were very collegial, there were very warm relationships between all the justices. That has frayed. The current court, sadly, is more political, and that collegiality has waned, and the book describes that decline.
1: I'll be right back with Senator Cruz. Don't go anywhere, America. I'm Hugh Hewitt.
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2: News this hour from Town Hall. I'm Ron Taylor. Christian Castro is the first federal officer prosecuted by the Justice Department for actions taken during this year's massive immigration enforcement surge in the Twin Cities.
3: ICE officer Christian Castro turned himself in and appeared in shackles at his federal hearing in McAllen, Texas, where he pled not guilty to making false statements to investigators. He was released on bond with an ankle monitor. Castro's attorney, David Lindenmuth, spoke with reporters.
4: You see all these opinions and all this anger, and it's all being focused on one individual. And I think it's inherently unfair.
3: The indictment unsealed Friday accuses Castro of lying to the FBI about being attacked with a broom and a shovel before shooting a Venezuelan man, Julio Cesar Sosa Solis, in the leg. Video contradicted his statements. Meanwhile, Minnesota authorities are facing resistance from the Texas governor as they seek to extradite Castro to face state charges that include assault.
2: Correspondent Jennifer King. The giant Volkswagen Group, the world's biggest car maker by turnover, has had a brutal reality check. It is embarking on a huge restructuring plan that'll simplify operations and close plants. Stefan Brutzel, the director of the Center of Automotive Management, says Volkswagen's restructuring plan reflects headwinds from China, which is selling more vehicles in Europe than ever before.
5: What we see now is a fundamental crisis of Volkswagen and other incumbents of the automotive industry. It's not only actual crisis, it's a fundamental change of the whole industry. It's a technological change. It's a change with new players coming into the automotive universe.
2: The job market rebounded last month as employers added 162,000 jobs. Good news for President Trump just 2 months before the midterms. You'll find news and analysis at townhall.com.
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2: There are more legal developments related to November's midterm elections.
7: The Trump administration's asked the Supreme Court to reject an order by a federal judge in Boston that blocks it from implementing its new rule regulating mail ballots. The appeal came hours after the administration was unable to tell that judge whether the computer system that would govern the entire project was operational yet. The justices previously allowed the president's plan to move ahead, but they've not yet determined whether it's legal. Meanwhile, the Missouri Supreme Court has blocked new congressional districts backed by President Trump from being used in November. It's ordered a statewide vote be held on the new map. I'm Ben Thomas.
2: A new watchdog report concludes that former Labor Secretary Lori Chavez de Remer oversaw a toxic, intimidating, and humiliating work environment and engaged in numerous violations of the department's policy. You'll find more news and analysis at townhall.com. Federal regulators are opening a probe into Tesla.
8: They want to know if Tesla's new steering wheel-free taxis comply with safety rules. A day after the company began offering rides in the vehicles, the National Highway Traffic Safety Administration said it was looking into whether Tesla was in full compliance with federal rules in deploying so-called cyber cabs in Austin, Texas, given that the two-seater cars lacked steering wheels, mirrors, and brake pedals.
2: This correspondent, Bill Alexander. WNBA Commissioner Kathy Engelbert is retiring at the end of the year. That brings to a close her 7-plus years at the helm of the league and a stewardship that's been transformative and at times tumultuous. NBA Commissioner Alan Silver announcing her decision yesterday. Engelbert turned 62 in November and is the second longest tenured WNBA president or commissioner. More on these stories at townhall.com.
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12: Cloudy and foggy weather for the Portland area for the early morning. Our low to mid-50s. We're gearing up for the big holiday weekend. It looks like it's not going to be too shabby. Maybe a few passing showers around, but not a washout at all. Lingering cloudiness on Saturday, the high low 70s. Partly sunny Sunday, the high 75. A stray shower Sunday evening, dry Labor Day. You can always get the latest weather at theanswerportland.com. I'm meteorologist Jennifer Naramore on AM 1640, The Answer.
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15: Hey, happy dove season to you up in Montana. You guys are hunting upland birds. I know that squirrels have opened up in other parts of the country, and there are even some early deer hunters out in the woods. It's a great time of year. I call them the burr months, the best months of the year, September, October, November, December. The burrs are back. I'm Billy Kinder. Welcome to our camp house at Kinder Outdoors here in Texas. Hey, the first domino to fall, dove season. A lot of guys have been out in the field since Tuesday. The season opened up on Tuesday. Some guys are seeing a lot of birds. Other guys are just having a really good time with their friends. Last week, we had Captain Steve Stapleton with the Texas Parks and Wildlife Department Game Wardens on the show, and he explained to us what exactly constitutes hunting over bait. That's illegal in Texas to bait a field. You can hunt over corn or sunflowers, as long as you didn't go to the feed store and buy that corn or those sunflowers. Here's what he had to say about hunting over bait.
16: So Billy, as game wardens, we know it when we see it. It's our term. Listen, if you're out in a cut soybean field or corn or milo, you know, croton, that's legal. Hunt over that all day long. And you're going to see piles where they miss the buggy or the hopper. That is all completely legal to hunt over. Now, when we roll up to a pull dam and it's obvious that the high school kid and all of his buddies have been to the feed store and they have scattered chicken scratch all the way up and down the dam, that's a problem. Right. So, yeah, that you cannot do. So don't sweeten it up, boys. Play by the rules.
15: Captain Steve Stapleton with the Texas Parks and Wildlife Department. He's going to join us on the show again this week. Kind of go over the rules and regulations a little bit, make sure everybody's legal. And we're going to pay a little visit to the dove capital of the world, Argentina. Robbie Granger is with the Los Lorales Lodge in Argentina. He's been making people happy with Argentine dove hunts for 2 decades. And we're going to talk to him about that experience a little later on. So, get your camo on. Make sure you got your license in your pocket. It's time to go dove hunting with Kinder Outdoors, and I'm sure glad you're here in the camp house with us. Here in Texas, for the first time in history, the South Zone is opening up dove season, or did on Tuesday, at the same time as the Central and North Zones. Everybody opened up on September 1st across the state, and the special white-winged dove season has been eliminated. Dove populations in Texas this year are at near record highs, and folks have been celebrating that since Tuesday with dove poppers, dove kebabs, dove and grits, all kinds of good stuff. The first segment here in the North Zone where I live kicked off on Tuesday, September 1st, and runs through November 8th. And then the second segment opens up December 18th through January 7th. Maybe take advantage of some of those migrating birds at that time. Every year I take a look at Arizona to see what's going on out there, because that is another place where you can really have a great dove shoot. The Arizona Game and Fish Department says the daily bag limit is still 15 doves in Arizona, but a hunter is no longer limited to a maximum of 10 white-winged doves as part of that total. A hunter can now harvest any combination of morning and white-winged doves that make up a 15-bird limit in Arizona, or a possession limit of 45. There is, in Arizona, just as there is in Texas, no daily bag limit or possession limit on Eurasian collared doves. Shoot as many of those as you want. Something you do have to do differently in Arizona than here, a fully feathered wing must be left attached to the dove for ID purposes until you reach your residence, permanent residence, or wherever that bird will be consumed. Larissa Harding is with the Arizona Game and Fish Department, statewide small game program manager. She says, hey, we expect an average year for morning doves and maybe an above average year for white wings in Arizona. Congratulations to Pickering, Ontario, Canada, pro bass angler Evan Kung. He won his very first Bassmaster Elite event on the St. Lawrence River the other day. A four-day total of 109 pounds, 9 ounces, all of those smallmouth. Think about that. The heaviest winning weight consisting of all smallmouth in Bassmaster history. That's saying something. That qualifies Kung for the 27 Bassmaster Classic and secures his place on the Bassmaster Elite Tour again next year. And this was a cool event. The first ever inaugural Bassmaster Randy Moss Pro Football Hall of Fame Pro-Am Bass Tournament out of Clanton, New York. It was Hall of Fame linebacker, former New Orleans Saint Ricky Jackson, teaming up with Elite Series Pro John Garrett, that won it on the St. Lawrence River. A five bass limit that weighed 21 pounds, 10 ounces. NFL alumni on Bassmaster Elite Series boats. That's a fun event. Tell you what, we're going to take a little break, grab a fresh cup of coffee, maybe even a sausage and biscuit. And then I'll meet you right back here in the Kinder Outdoors Camp House with Captain Steve Stapleton of the Texas Parks and Wildlife Department. We're going to go over some of the rules and regulations, make sure everybody is safe and legal out there in the field today. Still to come, Ray Sasser, Larry Wysoon, and Robbie Granger from Los Laureles Lodge, Argentina.
13: This is Olympic gold medalist Kim Rohde. 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
15: 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But from where we stand to the top of the mountain is a challenging and exciting journey. To be successful, we support the top scientific minds in wildlife research. 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If not for the Wild Sheep Foundation, more than $115 million in care, concern, and conservation work would not have happened over the past 40 years. 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After spending a few days at Joshua Creek Ranch, I describe it as a sportsman's nirvana.
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12: We've worked hard on the habitat, planted improved grasses, really with the help of some wildlife biologists, studied what would make the best habitat to keep our game here.
18: Mm-hmm. 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I mean, right. These people get to walk. They get to see some country.
15: Joe and Ann Kercheval invite you to enjoy this free-range ranch just northwest of...
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0: in, and every time you dropped anything on the floor, here would come the vultures to eat it. But it was the best place in that part of the world to get anything to eat.
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0: No.
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0: Good morning. 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
7: With SRN News, I'm Bob Agnew in Washington. America's job market showed renewed strength last month as employers added 162,000 jobs, beating the sluggish hiring pace seen in recent months. It also underscores the resilience of the U.S. economy. The unemployment rate remained at a low 4.1%. That's a sign businesses continue to do more hiring and invest despite economic headwinds. Missouri is asking the U.S. Supreme Court to clear the way for new congressional districts, an effort Republicans hope could help preserve their House majority in the midterm elections. The appeal follows a ruling by Missouri's highest court blocking the map and ordering voters to decide the issue in November. Diesel has hit a record price in the U.S., soaring to an average of $5.85 a gallon for the first time. The record comes as the six-month war with Iran disrupts the world's flow of fuel. You'll find breaking news and analysis.

0: 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And when I'm not in the great outdoors, I'm thinking about it with Kinder Outdoors.
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7: With Turin News, I'm Bob Agnew in Washington. New midterm polling is delivering a surprise for Democrats. Republicans now lead 51-49% of the generic congressional ballot in a new Harvard-Harris poll of likely voters. That's a shift from a four-point Democrat advantage that was seen back in March. The survey also finds Republican voters more motivated to turn out. The New York City Police Department is adding extra security around synagogues as of the Friday 9/11 start of Rosh Hashanah and the Jewish New Year starts at sundown in light of recent anti-Semitic attacks in New York City. The police department will be beefing up security all around synagogues on Friday, September 11th. That is the Jewish New Year getting underway at that time. America's job market showing renewed strength last month. Employers added 162,000 jobs, a robust number that beat most economists' expectations. The unemployment rate remained at a fairly low 4.1%. This is SRN News.
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9: 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Reuters Institute says we're now one of the top news brands in the nation. 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

0: 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The helicopter will do the trick. 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
1: 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Well, we've been shooting doves here in the good old USA for a few days now, or maybe this is day one in your state, and we're having a lot of fun doing it. Now, take that U.S. experience times about 1,000. We're headed for Argentina. There is nothing like it on the planet when it comes to shooting doves. My friend Robbie Granger is with Los Laureles Lodge, a beautiful premium five-star down in Argentina. He's been with them about 20 years or so, I think, now. Robbie, welcome to the show. It's good to have you, buddy.
2: Excited to be here on this nice warm day in Texas. It must be dove season.
3: It is another nice warm day in Texas. I want to talk because you and I are both Texas boys. We grew up here in Texas hunting doves. But you represent a really special place down in Argentina where you can shoot a daily limit of doves, Texas daily limit of doves, in about 5 or 7 minutes, not or less, if you're a good shot.
2: I would say that's a very fair statement. And you're right. I have been working with Exciting Outdoors, Los Laureles Lodge, now for right at 20 years in the industry down there, for a bit over 30 years. And comparing Texas to Argentina is, in terms of numbers, is not a fair comparison. But in terms of experience, they're very similar. And I really believe that most people who are going hunting, the game you're chasing is kind of the bonus. It's the experience that you derive from being there with your friends, family, or whatever, and the meeting of new people, whether you're here in Texas like we do at our dove camp, or in Argentina like we do down there.
3: Yep, absolutely. And listen, guys, if the average, the national average in the United States of America, out of a box of 25 shot shells is 2.5 dead doves. That's the average. So I know the vast majority of you guys that have been out already, I know what you took home, and you had to fry up some potatoes to go with those dove breasts to make a meal, right, Robbie? And you just kind of piece it together.
2: Well, and those are true numbers. I've watched those numbers all my life, and they seem to be fairly static. They don't really change. The interesting thing is, in Argentina, the numbers in terms of percentages for a particular shooter are about the same. Now, because of redundancy, you should be getting better towards the end of a shoot after 2 or 3 days. For most people. Now, I'm not a golfer, I used to be, but if you were to say, use a golf analogy, if you're out on the driving range, or if you're in the field shooting a bunch of birds, you are on the driving range, you're going to do one of two things. You're going to get better, or we're going to reinforce a bad habit. The same thing can happen when you're shooting. So it's really nice to have someone who's maybe even better than you watching you. And our field assistants and guides in Argentina, they look at hundreds of shooters a year and have looked at thousands over the years. They're generally seated behind you, and they can see where you're missing, and perhaps they can give you pointers. And if you're willing to listen and you're mounting the gun properly, you're probably going to get better.
3: Yeah, and you're probably going to hit that 1,000 bird mark if you want to pretty easily. I think one of the most special days when I was in Argentina, I think maybe the most special hunt or shoot that we had when I was there was that first morning as the sun came up and I saw those millions of birds coming off the roost, Robbie. It is spectacular.
2: It is, you know, awe-inspiring might be a tad cliche, but what people have heard about Argentina is largely true. And there's a reason for that. People ask me all the time, why are there so many dove in Argentina? Why do we see so many? Well, food obviously is important. When you have that many birds in an area, they require a lot of food. But the interesting thing about the eared dove, which is what we have in Argentina, they're non-migratory. They are born and they live their life in and around a roost. So they might travel 50 or 60 miles to grain fields or whatever they're eating on that particular day, but they're going to return to that roost. And they also nest where our birds might, our mourning dove might, you know, nest two times, in some cases perhaps three. Our birds in Argentina will begin nesting much earlier and sometimes will nest up to five times in a year. It's the same two eggs, just like a mourning dove for the eared dove, but it's just that they live in these roosts, which can be quite large. And I don't know how you count 10 million or 20 or 30 million of anything. I would imagine there's a lot of extrapolation involved. But I do know that our dove numbers have pretty much remained static. Now, in some areas of the country, they've fractured some of these roosts by putting too much pressure on them. I don't really believe that you can shoot enough to impact the overall population. Now, you can pressure them out, and that's happened in some cases. Where we're shooting, we're not anywhere near the largest roost in Argentina, but it's private. No other outfitters within, 2 hours or so. And so they're largely, from a pressure standpoint, they're not totally undisturbed, but we don't hit the same ingress and egress areas day after day after day. So they're willing to stay.
3: Sure. There you go. We're running out of time here, but I do want guys to know that when you visit Argentina, I'm going to sum it up like this. You're going to eat premium beef. You're going to shoot until your eyes roll back in your head. You're going to sleep well. And if you stay with a quality outfitter, a quality lodge like Los Laureles, you're going to stay in luxury and your every need is met 24/7. Am I pretty close to exact?
2: You're spot on, Bill. The people return, and about 70% of our clients return within 2 years. And they're coming back to what I term the hospitality of the lodge. The birds are the initial hook. The reason you come back are the lodge, the staff, the food, and everything that you mentioned.
3: You bet. And if you want to know more, we've got a link at kinderoutdoors.com to Exciting Outdoors. Come see us and take a closer look. If you went home with 2.5 birds in your bag, then that means, you know, you hit that third bird a little too hard. You only got half of him going home with you. But it's a better in Argentina, I promise you, no matter where you shot today. Hey, Robbie, always a pleasure to talk to you. And, hey, maybe we'll see you down in Argentina.
2: Yes, sir. Thank you very much. I appreciate it.
1: Guys, I know it's on your bucket list. So when you get ready to go, you reach out to Robbie. We have contact info at kinderoutdoors.com. And go hunt, stay, eat, sleep, enjoy Los Laureles Lodge, Argentina. Out of time, want to thank my Lord and Savior, Jesus Christ, for this time that we have together each and every week. Thank you for dropping by and come back and see me next time around. Until then, may God bless you and your bunch.
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6: Sophia A, grade 4, absent.
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19: News this hour at Town Hall. I'm Bob Agnew in Washington. New midterm polling is delivering a surprise for Democrats, Willie Nelson reports.
20: Republicans now lead Democrats 51-49% on the generic congressional ballot in a new Harvard-Harris poll of likely voters. This is a shift from a 4-point Democratic advantage in March. The survey also finds Republican voters more motivated to turn out. Nearly 8 in 10 respondents said they reject political extremism. extremists like Hassan Piker. Democrats have been counting on a midterm rebound that has not shown up in this poll. Willie Nelson, Washington.
9: Vice President J.D. Vance says inflation figures show the Federal Reserve should cut its benchmark interest rates. More details from correspondent Bernie Bennett.
21: Speaking with reporters at the White House, Vice President J.D. Vance said, quote, our view, and this has been a consistent message from the president and the rest of the administration on down, is that we believe that the Fed should be lowering interest rates. He continued, quote, we feel quite confident that if you look at the inflation numbers, if you look at the CPI numbers, that it's proper and responsible for the Federal Reserve to lower interest rates. Fed officials, including the chair, Kevin Warsh, have said inflation is running above the central bank's 2% target. The consumer price index rose 3.4% in July.
9: That is Bernie Bennett reporting the New York City Police Department will add extra security around synagogues starting on 9/11 as it marks the start of Rosh Hashanah, the Jewish New Year.
22: In light of recent anti-Semitic attacks in New York City, the police department will be beefing up security around synagogues on Friday, September 11th, as the Jewish New Year, Rosh Hashanah, begins at sundown. Additional security cameras have been installed around places of worship, and extra patrols will be stationed outdoors and inside. The increase in security follows a heightened threat environment following the March 12th terrorist attack in West Bloomfield Township, Michigan, where a Muslim suspect drove his truck, a Ford F-150, into a synagogue. The FBI says the attack was a Hezbollah-inspired act of terrorism against the Jewish community. Laura Winters reporting.
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9: The Trump administration is escalating its campaign against DEI policies in higher education.
24: The Trump administration is proposing a rule that would strip private schools and colleges of their tax-exempt status if they provide targeted help to students based on race. Trump officials have used civil rights-era laws to weed out diversity, equity, and inclusion policies, saying they discriminate against white and Asian American students. Scores of universities have shut down or rebranded their DEI offices and ended scholarships and clubs designed for minority students.
9: That is correspondent Ben Thomas reporting. America's job market showed renewed strength last month. Employers added a surprisingly strong 162,000 jobs. That's a number that beat most analysts' expectations. Meanwhile, the already fairly low unemployment rate of 4.1% held up for yet another month. You'll find breaking news and analysis at townhall.com. President Trump is marking National Preparedness Month with a call for Americans to take practical steps now before disaster may strike.
25: President Trump says preparedness is America's first line of defense against natural and man-made threats. In a new National Preparedness Month message, the president urges families to know local risks, make emergency plans, keep essential supplies, follow trusted alerts, and protect their homes and property. Mr. Trump says his administration's America First Resilience Strategy emphasizes stronger infrastructure, secure supply chains, and greater state and local readiness so Washington can focus on the biggest national emergencies. Richard Boyd reporting.
9: A long-lost Italian portrait looted by the Nazis has been cleared for return to the heir of a prominent Jewish art dealer. An Argentine court approved that deal, under which the daughter of a fugitive Nazi officials gave up her claim to that painting. More of these stories at...
26: Hey, Portland, Patrick here. 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
1: Cloudy and foggy weather for the Portland area for the early morning. Our low to mid-50s. We're gearing up for the big holiday weekend. It looks like it's not going to be too shabby. Maybe a few passing showers around, but not a washout at all. Lingering cloudiness on Saturday, the high low 70s. Partly sunny Sunday, the high 75. A stray shower Sunday evening, dry Labor Day. You can always get the latest weather at theanswerportland.com. I'm meteorologist Jennifer Naramore on AM 1640, The Answer.
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4: Welcome to the show. I hope you're enjoying your Labor Day weekend. If you're out there camping, I hope you're enjoying yourself. You know, things have changed, though. It used to be the kids, they didn't go back to school until after Labor Day weekend. But now, a lot of kids are starting school earlier. A lot of them start in the last week of August. Some of them as early as mid-August, not just elementary schools through high schools, but even universities. So it's really changed how we approach this holiday. For some of us, it's a last hurrah. For others, it's just another three-day weekend. Either way, though, I hope you are outside enjoying it. I know I got outside last week. I was fishing the Columbia River out of Boardman, Oregon, and the Columbia there borders both Washington and Oregon. I was with 61 professional anglers, 51 scholastic and amateur anglers. I was an amateur angler fishing from the back of the boat in a BAM magazine pro-am tournament. How'd I do? Well, my pre-fish was good. If you go to my Facebook page, John Cruz, you'll see a picture of the nice largemouth I caught while pre-fishing with Kyle Clark, the owner of PNW Fishing Adventures. But on day one of the tournament, I was paired with a great guy, Timothy Vankus out of California. He was catching fish. He caught at least 15 keepers, but we couldn't find big ones, especially me. And the minimum size was 13 inches. We were into the smallmouth bass. I probably caught a dozen fish that day, but only three keeper fish. Weighed in 7.5 pounds at the scale. That did not do me any favors. Day two, fished with a guy that was number three in the standings. That was Jake Anderson, but the waters, they were rough, very wind-driven on day two. We headed back after, about 3.5 hours, and I didn't get a single bite all morning. Jake got one bite, got a fish to the boat, and lost it, and that pretty much put me out of contention. But I stuck around for Championship Sunday because I wanted to see who the winners were. You're going to get to hear from those winners today. Who else are you going to hear from? Well, you're going to hear from Michael Bray. He's not only the tournament director for the Bass Angler Magazine BAM Trail, but he is also the coach of the Simpson University bass fishing team based in Redding, California. He's going to tell you all about attending college and competing as a college-level bass angler while you're doing so. I absolutely love this. I think you will too. And with Hunting in Mind, we'll be talking to Mark Kaiser. He just completed a successful hunt for a sizable pronghorn buck. The cowboy state of Wyoming, he's going to tell you exactly what happened, give you a step-by-step, blow-by-blow account of that great hunt. He's also going to tell you about something very unfortunate that happened to his wife this summer. That would be getting bit by a big rattlesnake. What do you do if you get bit by one? Mark's going to tell you what he did
5: and what are some of the right moves you can make as well should you ever be unlucky enough to get bit by a rattler. Next up on America Outdoors Radio, we are taking you to Orlando, Florida. That's the headquarters of the Water Sports Foundation that does some great work sharing safety messages for you if you're going to be on the water, which is very timely, as we'll discuss in just a minute with Jim Evans. He is the executive director of this organization. Jim, welcome to the show.
6: Hi, John. Thanks so much for having me on your show.
5: Let's talk a little bit about safety, and this is very timely because I just got off the Columbia River as part of a bass tournament, and you know, a couple of the days we were fishing were just fine. One day was really rough. We had sustained winds that reached 21 miles an hour by 9 a.m. in the morning. We had gusts that were 35 miles an hour plus. It was a little dicey there, and I guess that gets into one of the things that boaters ought to be paying attention to, and that would be the weather.
6: Oh, for sure. You know, we like to say respect the water, but you have to respect nature in general. It's a good idea. I mean, it's a common practice that everyone should check the weather forecast before they go out on their boat to know what they're going to experience. But then the other thing is to constantly check the weather forecast while you're on the water. Make sure that things haven't changed and that a storm's not sneaking from behind. We had a horrible incident earlier this year in Wisconsin where a boat was flipped over with kids in the boat and trapped underneath, and two kids died from a weather incident. So checking the weather is an important part of being a safe boater.
5: You know, sticking with safety, this is the most basic thing, and it seems to be one of the most forgotten things, at least if you look at the fatalities, wearing a life jacket. Now, one great thing about fishing bass tournaments, just about any bass tournament you fish, you're required to wear a life jacket anytime your main motor is underway. There's so many people, though, that don't wear them, even on paddle boards, even on kayaks, and we see fatalities every year from people not wearing life jackets thinking, well, the water's warm, I'll be fine. And that's not so true, is it?
6: Well, life jackets are critical for boaters. You know, of the accidents that involved a fatality, 76% of them drowned. And 87% of those were not wearing a life jacket. And these are Coast Guard statistics that are reported from the states up to the Coast Guard. It's actually in the 2024 season, the most current that we have. But you can see that if people were in life jackets, I mean, almost 9 out of 10 people that died would have been saved. So today's life jackets are a lot different than they were years ago. And if people are still using, you know, their mindset about life jackets from years ago, the materials have gotten better. They've gotten lighter. In fact, there's a whole new class of life jackets that was just approved by the Coast Guard last year called L50, level 70. Those are the old type 3, 15.5 pounds of buoyancy. But the new 50 life jackets are much lighter and much more comfortable for people if they want to wear them. Now, the thing about L50 life jackets that the Coast Guard put in the rule for these new lightweight life jackets is that they only count for carriage requirements if you're wearing them. So this was something the Coast Guard said, what if we were to approve less flotation devices, but we require people to wear them? Could we increase the wear rates? And the jury's still out on that because at this point, there's only about two manufacturers that have come out with these new L50 life jackets, but we're looking forward to seeing a flood of them coming in spring of 2027.
5: Well, I can't wait to find out more about those. This is a holiday weekend. It's Labor Day weekend, and a lot of folks are celebrating. And unfortunately, sometimes that means they're drinking and driving, not necessarily vehicles, but boats. Just as bad of an idea, isn't it?
6: Well, it is. I can tell you from the Coast Guard statistics again, every year, the leading known contributing factor in boating fatalities, where the cause was known, is alcohol use. So if people would just do like they do in cars and designate a sober skipper, let one person remain alcohol or substance abuse free, and the rest of the folks can enjoy their weekend and their fun out on the water, but they've got a driver that can get them back to the dock safely. We do this in our cars. It's like, why are we not doing this in the boats? The CITO Foundation started the Sober Skipper program back about 10 years ago, and we wholeheartedly endorse that. We think it's a great way to go, especially for a holiday weekend like Labor Day.
5: We've got about 30 seconds left. Tell our listeners about the Water Sports Foundation.
6: Well, John, the Water Sports Foundation is a 501c3 nonprofit that primarily works exclusively with the U.S. Coast Guard. We are the outreach organization for the U.S. Coast Guard's boating safety outreach. And this year, we're currently managing 6 U.S. Coast Guard grant projects. They're coming to an end here in September, but we are looking forward to next year. New Coast Guard grants should come out in October, and we're looking forward to another great year of promoting recreational boating safety on behalf of all safety advocates in the U.S. Coast Guard.
5: I'll tell you what, folks, Labor Day weekend in late summer and early fall, great times to be on the water, but do it safely. If you want to find out more about being safe on the water, go to the Water Sports Foundation website. 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Jim, thanks so much for sharing this with us today, and I hope you have a great Labor Day weekend on the water.
6: Thank you, John. Thanks so much for having me.

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0: Next up on America Outdoors Radio, we are heading to the cowboy state of Wyoming. We're catching up with Mark Kaiser, one of the best-known hunting personalities of this century. He just got back from a successful pronghorn hunt. Mark, congratulations.
8: Hey, I appreciate it, and thanks for having me on the show. I love your show. We listened to it yesterday, driving up the mountain to put in an elk camp. So,
0: well, you get to hear all about Cody, Wyoming then, and I'm glad you did.
8: Exactly.
0: Let's talk a little bit about this pronghorn hunt. You posted extensively about it on your Facebook page, and folks, look for Mark Kaiser's Facebook page, Kaiser spelled K-A-Y-S-E-R, and you can get details about this hunt and other hunts as well. This hunt for this pronghorn buck, it was really all about scouting and finding water holes where these pronghorn would be present, isn't it?
8: Exactly. And I love blind hunting for pronghorns over water holes. That's one of my, I don't know why, because it's so boring, so many people think. But even if you don't like to blind hunt over water, you still need to find the water because the antelope are going to be orbiting around that. Maybe not, you know, right on top of it, but within a few miles of it or within a square mile. So finding water is critical. And this year, especially, we had a real hard drought here in Wyoming and other parts of the West. So that was very important. And then what happened right before I got there is they had a deluge of rain. But fortunately, because it was so dry, it didn't last. The little potholes and everything all filled up. But because it was so dry, it dried up fairly quickly. And those antelope, they went back on pattern.
0: How hard is it to find a place to hunt in Wyoming for pronghorn? Because I know it's relatively easy to get a tag, but there's a lot of areas tied up as private land. You were doing a DIY public land hunt, weren't you?
8: Yeah, and you know, that's the big thing. Wyoming is approximately 50% publicly owned. So you've got to do your scouting. The northeast, let's just say the whole eastern third of the state is heavy, heavy private land. The southwest corner and a lot of the western central is public land, lots of big blocks, especially BLM. But don't overlook the National Forest, because a lot of the National Forest actually connects to open country. So yeah, you have to do your scouting, and then you have to look at the, you know, the information on the Wyoming Game and Fish website on drawing, you know, how many years it might take you to draw, how many points as a non-resident to get that tag. Some of those pronghorn tags are, man, you know, you're waiting 6, 7, 8, 9 more years to get them anymore. It's just a real sought after commodity, and it's a hunt people really like, because it's early season, the weather's fairly nice, you get to see animals, you know, you're glassing, you're always seeing something. It's not like deer and elk that are hidden, you know, big part of the time. So yeah, and as a resident, I don't even get preference points. So when I draw a tag, like I put in my posts and stuff, I was trying to be very diligent and putting my time in to making sure that I could pull this hunt off, because I might not get that same tag for several years, even as a resident.
0: Pronghorn are known as being very cautious and also very curious. Now, you were in a blind, which you would think would be offsetting near a waterhole, because it's something they're not used to seeing. But I understand you were able to take advantage of that curiosity with a decoy.
8: I do a lot of times, and every situation is a little different, but a lot of times I will put a decoy out, not right at the water, but like on a little knoll, a high point, 100 yards away from the water, to give them confidence that there's animals at the water, that just there's another antelope or pronghorn standing up there looking, you know, just maybe watered or getting ready to water, and building that confidence. And I've been using, on this one, I was so far back in, away from the trail, that I had to use a two-dimensional, the Montana decoy, their adolescent buck decoy. And it was early season, pre-rut, so that buck decoy, the bucks are still in bachelor groups, they're getting a little, they're trying to set the pecking order. So that buck decoy was kind of a teaser, almost like, come over here and kick my butt type of thing. and when my buck came in, finally, I didn't have it up a few days earlier because I was still testing the water, seeing what they were doing and everything. And he came in, he was real nervous. Well, then when he did come in 3 days later, the same buck, and I had the decoy off to the side again, then he was a little more comfortable, and then he actually watered in front of me. So, and coming up here, starting in any day now, but the rut is kicking off. Pronghorn are really revving up. Their testosterone level is probably right at 100% charged right now. The does will come into estrus, the females, in another 2 weeks. So decoying really works well from now, you know, all the way through September, basically.
0: Let's talk a little bit about the shot. Now, this was an archery hunt for you. You know, a lot of hunters, they're not comfortable taking a shot over 35 yards. You stretched that a little bit. What kind of equipment were you using, and how far was that shot? I know it was a very clean kill.
8: The shot was 42 yards approximately, and I had a shot at 31 yards. The water had better at 31 yards, but because of the blind, even though they were used to it, it had been up there for a few days even before the season. I put it up, according to the regulations, you can put it up a few days before. So I'd put it up as early as I could. They'd gotten used to it, but they still were eyeing it, but they did not want to use that closer little pool of water in this spring area. In fact, they almost all of them went to the far edge at 41 yards. And yeah, that's a longer shot. I was using a prime divide bow. That's the bow with the carbon inserts in the riser to make it a little lighter. I like that for whether I'm elk, deer, or pronghorn hunting.

0: Lay broadhead. I like a Montech G5, and I like to get everything set up early, practice with it through the summer, and then use it the same setup through the whole season. And I like that fixed blade again for elk when I'm elk cutting. So I just use it for everything. It works great on pronghorn, elk, whitetails, mule deer, coyotes occasionally.
1: So. Well, there you go, folks. A great primer about pronghorn hunting in the state of Wyoming. You'll want to apply early for next year. And you've got some great advice on how to have a successful hunt. You also have some great ideas on some archery equipment to use. Mark, I wanted to get into one more thing. Your wife got bit by a rattlesnake this summer. Would you mind sticking around for part of another segment so we can tell that story?
0: Absolutely. That's an important story. So, yeah.
1: All right, folks, don't go anywhere. We'll be right back with Mark Kaiser on America Outdoors Radio. We're going to talk about what to do if you get bit by a rattlesnake.

0: Next, I'd like to tell you about a collaboration between Federal Ammunition and our friends at Henry Repeating Arms. 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
2: The Answer. With SRN News, I'm Bob Agnew in Washington. Russian President Vladimir Putin has ordered a 72-hour pause in strikes on Kiev. And the Kremlin made that announcement today, the latest development in the ongoing Russian invasion, which is now over 4 years old. New midterm polling is delivering a surprise for Democrats. Republicans now lead 51-49% on the generic congressional ballot in a new Harvard-Harris poll of likely voters. That's a shift from a 4-point Democrat advantage seen back in March. The New York City Police Department thinking ahead, adding extra security around synagogues on Friday 9/11 as the start of Rosh Hashanah, the Jewish New Year, starts at sundown. America's jobs report had some good news yesterday. Employers added 162,000 jobs, and that beat the sluggish expectations that had been there. The unemployment rate held at 4.1%. This is SRN News.
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5: 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Reuters Institute says we're now one of the top news brands in the nation. 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
6: For nearly 3,000 years, Homer's The Iliad has shaped the Western imagination. 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
1: Foundations of Freedom, a look at America's founding principles and the leaders who shaped our nation.
2: Ronald Reagan understood that liberty could never be taken for granted. In 1967, he warned Americans, freedom is a fragile thing and it's never more than one generation away from extinction. President Reagan knew the freedoms secured by one generation were not guaranteed to survive to the next. Today, as socialistic ideas that place greater power in the hands of government gain renewed support, Reagan's warning carries even greater weight. Freedom is more than inheritance. It's a responsibility, one we all share. Every generation must fight for the principles that made self-government possible. Freedom only survives when each generation chooses to defend it. So, do we have the courage to defend and protect what is being challenged, the very principles that made America the greatest experiment in history?
3: 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The Answer.

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3: You're back in with America Outdoors Radio. I'm John Cruz. As promised, we have Mark Kaiser with us, very well-known hunting personality. Mark, one thing we didn't get to in the last segment is how can folks follow what you're doing? You know, you've been a television host. You do a lot of writing. You do a lot of things in the outdoors. You have your Facebook page at Mark Kaiser. 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
7: Probably the easiest way would be to go to markkaiser.com, M-A-R-K-K-A-Y-S-E-R, and then there's links right there to my Instagram, my Facebook, and I even post on X, but Facebook and Instagram are the two where I try to keep people engaged in my hunting life, and I just call that the hunting life. Almost everything I do revolves around that, so yeah, markkaiser.com.
3: Let's talk about July 2nd of this year. Your wife is an avid hiker. She was out hiking in the great state of Wyoming, and she got bit by a rattlesnake. What did she do?
7: Well, a lot of stars aligned for us and her. I didn't go with her that day. A lot of times I do go with her, but I was trying to wrap up some stuff in my office. So she just left from our house, and we have some public land just right up the road, and she hikes up the road, then hops onto a two-track trail in this public land. Well, I was at my desk doing work, and I get a phone call, and all she says, I got bit by a rattlesnake. Hurry. And she told me right where she was exactly. So I dropped everything, jumped in our side-by-side, raced up the road, and found her immediately. She had the dog with her, my dog, Sully, and sure as heck, she had stepped on a and apparently it was a big rattlesnake. She said it looked big. The fang width really told the true tale of how wide of big a head that rattlesnake had. And what I've read over the years, you know, there's all these years ago, they always say, oh, cut it open, suck the venom out, right, do this, bleed yourself out, do this and that, put a tourniquet on it. What I've read is, and I told her this on the phone, I said, sit down, calm down, I'll be there in a second. And that's what all the experts say. Just be calm. Try to get to where you can as fast as you can to get emergency help. But in this case, all she had to do was sit down because I was coming to her. And I drove right up to her. She jumped in the vehicle, went through the dog in the back and the bed of the side-by-side. And then we live only about probably 6 miles from the hospital, luckily. We live out in the country. You know, we're surrounded by sagebrush. The mountains are 8 miles away, but the hospital is 6 miles away. So we got in there from the time she was bit to the time she was sitting in the emergency room going in for treatment was 20 minutes. So everything, like I said, the stars aligned. I was able to get to her quick. She was calm, sitting down, and got her into the ER. And you cannot believe how quickly she went downhill from when she got into that ER room, and then they started doing, you know, checking and then beginning what they were going to do with anti-venom and stuff. And then she went into shock, and she was in shock for the better part of the day. I mean, she was just totally out of it. That snake bite really took over her system. Her blood pressure fell. They had to do some special things for that to get her arteries pumped up. They had to kind of almost reinflate her arteries and then again try to get her blood pressure back up. And then they gave her 20 doses of anti-venom what it took that day to kind of get her back where you could actually talk with her in that type of state of mind. And then she stayed overnight. Her and I stayed overnight at the hospital. They demanded that. And it was really bad luck because my dog Sully he's a border collie, and he's so smart. He always points snakes out. He just happened to be upwind. Bad luck the dog didn't point it out, but good luck. She's almost fully recovered at this point now.
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7: Hey, thanks, and I hope nobody has to go through it.
6: Last and certainly not least, we have got the professional winner of the BAM Pro-Am at Boardman, Oregon. There was a lot of competition out here on the Columbia River, and Brian Walters was on the stage as the number one angler for a long time with a 50-pound bag, but in the end, he got smoked like a cheap cigar by the man who won it all. That would be Ty Manarola from Pasco, Washington. He weighed in over 61 pounds of bass. That's 15 bass weighing over 61 pounds in 3 days of fishing. Ty, congratulations on your first Pro-Am and big win here in the Northwest.
8: Thank you. Yeah, man, I've been dreaming about it for a long time, so it feels good to get it done.
6: That's why I got to ask. You know, you're a young man, and I understand that you are a graduate of Simpson University in Redding, California. Did you fish on their bass team?
8: Yes, I only went there for 2 years, though. Then I transferred and fished for another school. But yes, Simpson is a great program on the West Coast for collegiate bass fishing, and it's pretty cool that it came full circle. Now a kid that I was in college with at Simpson is now the tournament director of this great trail that came out here.
6: And that's Michael Bray, who we talked to just a couple of minutes ago. So I've got to ask you, what did you do to catch your fish? A lot of folks were fishing spinnerbaits or chatterbaits, especially with the wind. There were some people fishing koikies. What was your secret to your success? Now you can share it. The tournament's over.
8: It was mainly an area more than the baits, I think. I caught them on a chatterbait and a koiki. When it was windy, I threw a chatterbait. When it was calm, I threw a koiki. Kept it pretty simple. But my biggest key was I was looking for a certain type of grass. There's about 4 different types of grass in the Boardman Umatilla pool. And I don't even know what it is, but it's bushy. There's stringy grass, and then there's this clean, bushy grass that grows on hard bottom. And it has good gaps in between it for the fish to hunt and roam, and it's easy to fish. And that was the biggest key, is looking for that correct grass. And just fishing it thorough and fishing hard till the end.
6: Well, it certainly worked out for you. Again, all 3 days, you just hammered these fish. You know, day two, really windy. A lot of boats came in early. Did you have problems? I understand with your Skeeter bass boat, you did okay.
8: Yeah, with my Skeeter Yamaha rig, I was comfy out there, man. I was stressed, mainly because I only had 6 bites all day, so filling my limit was hard, but thankfully I got the right bites and had a big bag. But yeah, and that Skeeter Yamaha, man, that thing will handle anything, and I felt good out there. I knew that I could give myself ample time, and my Yamaha would get me back. That motor always fires up, so yeah, great boat, great motor, great company. If you're looking into getting a boat, I definitely recommend a Skeeter Yamaha.
6: Now, in tournament bass fishing, you know, you get money, you get prizes. Now, the big prize for the pro at this Pro-Am here at Boardman from BAM, the Bass Angler Magazine Tournament Series, is a Vexus bass boat worth $43,000. Now, you've already got a Skeeter, so I'm guessing you're probably going to be selling that bass boat. But there's something called contingency cash. And if you have a newer Skeeter, if you have a newer Yamaha, you know, in certain tournament series like these, you can qualify for extra money. Are you going to be seeing extra money? And if so, how much?
8: Yes, Skeeter Yamaha has a great contingency program. For this event, it is a real money max sanction event, which is their highest sanction for tournaments because it's a pro-level event. And I believe I get $10,000 extra from Skeeter in cash, and then either $1,000 or $2,500 from Yamaha as well, which is, I mean, you can't beat that.
6: You were very emotional up there at the stage, and I don't blame you a bit. I mean, it's your first big win. You've got a girlfriend. You've got a baby that's here. And I understand you got a whole bunch of photos with some suggestions on how to spend that cash. What were those photos of?
8: Engagement rings. Her family's, we have a family group chat with her family, and I texted them when I came in and said that I thought I had it. And they all sent pictures and GIF emojis and crap of engagement rings and stuff. But yeah, it was emotional for me because I've just put my life into the sport ever since I got into it. I got into it kind of late. I was kind of a late bloomer. I didn't really get into it until I was 16 or 17. And yeah, so I've only been fully bass fishing for like 6 years now. And I've got top five. I've got like 6 seconds and like 3/4 and some thirds. And I've been close so many times in big tournaments and to finally get it done, really.
6: Well, Ty, you are definitely the top dog today. Your whole family is here to say congratulations and cheer you on. I know the crowd was behind you, too. So congrats on the first of what I'm sure will be many wins during your career. And I look forward to seeing you out on the BAM Tour next year in 2027.
8: Yes, sir. Come fish BAM if you're in the Pacific Northwest or out west in California. They got great tournaments up here. Opportunity to win a boat close to home. It's a great program.
6: One other thing I should mention, you are going to Don Pedro, and you're fishing the championship there, too. Is that November?
8: Yes, sir, November. That's going to be interesting because I have the Bass Nation National Championship that I qualified for in South Carolina 2 days later.
6: So. Oh, and the Bass Nation folks, if you're in the top two at the Bass Nation Championship, you go to the Bassmaster Classic. And we've interviewed somebody who's done just that on the show, Taylor Smith, a few years back from Spokane. He did it, and I got to interview him. He had a top 10 finish. He was over the moon happy when he was on his way back from, I think it was Lake Hartwell in South Carolina. So hopefully you're going to fish either Don Pedro.
8: It's going to be interesting. I'm going to finish the tournament, fly on a red eye, get there, borrow a boat, rent a truck, figure out somewhere to get a couple rods and reels and baits, and see what we can make happen.
6: Wow. To be young, folks, to be young and have all this energy and enthusiasm. I love it, Ty. I'm going to be rooting for you. Good luck at both events.
8: Thank you. Appreciate it.
0: And that's it for this week. Until next time, here's hoping you're blessed. Here's hoping you're healthy. And do remember this. It is your country and you're outdoors. So get out there and enjoy it.
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14: Breaking news this hour at Town Hall. I'm Bob Agnew in Washington. New midterm polling has a surprise for Democrats. Republicans now lead 51-49% on the generic congressional ballot in a new Harvard-Harris poll of likely voters. That's a big shift from a 4-point Democrat advantage back in March. The survey also finds Republican voters more motivated to turn out. Republicans say a recent House vote on Israel and college funding highlights Democrat divisions ahead of the midterms. More on that from correspondent Richard Boyd.
15: The House passed a bill barring federal funding for colleges that join certain commercial boycotts of Israel. Republicans say it protects Jewish students and preserves study opportunities in Israel. Most Democrats opposed the measure, citing First Amendment concerns. GOP leaders say the vote draws a clear contrast with President Trump's support for Israel and efforts to confront campus anti-Semitism. Richard Boyd reporting.
14: The New York City Police Department is adding extra security around synagogues on Friday, September 11th this year, as the start of Rosh Hashanah, the Jewish New Year, will be getting underway. And additional security cameras have been installed around places of worship. Extra patrols will be stationed outdoors and inside. A new problem affecting truckers around the country and also what you and I are paying at the store. Diesel has hit a record price in this country, soaring to an average $5.85 a gallon for the first time ever. Because diesel is used for many freight and delivery networks, higher diesel prices mean higher transportation costs for a long list of everyday goods. Countries across the Middle East racing to move oil around the Strait of Hormuz.
16: Iran's blockade of the Strait of Hormuz is pushing other nations to build pipelines that bypass the waterway. Saudi Arabia is expanding its east-west pipeline. The UAE, Iraq, and others are advancing their own routes. Analysts say more than 13 million barrels a day could soon avoid Hormuz. That would strip Tehran of much of its leverage over global oil flows. Willie Nelson, Washington.
14: More of these stories at Town Hall.
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18: 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Reuters Institute says we're now one of the top news brands in the nation. 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
19: Elon Musk has sent dozens of his self-driving cyber cabs, lacking those automotive basics, onto the streets of Austin, Texas. He's confident Americans will take to the new technology, getting over any fears of leaving the driving to someone or something else. Musk plans to introduce the self-driving cyber cabs to cities all around the country. Rich Thomason reporting.
14: America's job market showed strength in the latest report. Employers added 162,000 jobs in August. That beat sluggish hiring seen in the recent months. It also underscored the resilience of the U.S. economy. It exceeded expectations. Meanwhile, the unemployment rate was already at a fairly low, 4.1%, and that's exactly where it wound up, showing that the employers continue to hire despite a few economic headwinds they're facing. Breaking news at townhall.com. The Trump administration is moving to clarify who qualifies for birthright citizenship under the 14th Amendment.
20: The Trump administration has directed DHS and other agencies to implement a policy that would deny automatic U.S. citizenship to some children born in the United States when neither parent is a U.S. citizen. That includes children of certain foreign diplomats, government employees, consular personnel, and employees of immune international organizations. The directive follows executive orders issued on August 6th addressing birthright citizenship and birth tourism.
14: That is Ken Lorimond reporting. President Trump is marking National Preparedness Month with a call for Americans to take practical steps now before disaster strikes. President Trump says preparedness, in fact, is America's first line of defense against natural and man-made threats. You'll find more on these stories at townhall.com. From Washington, I'm Bob Agnew.
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21: Looks like the temperatures will stay pretty comfortable all the way through our holiday weekend. We will have some sunshine today, but a slight chance of shower, low 70s. Overnight, some fog and mid-50s. Will be cloudy on Sunday with low 70s, and then a mix of sun and clouds on Labor Day, mid-70s. You can always get the latest weather at theanswerportland.com. I'm meteorologist Steve Hamilton on AM 1640, The Answer.
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0: Welcome to another edition of Northwestern Outdoors Radio, the weekly show covering the great outdoors in the Pacific Northwest and Rocky Mountain West. 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Now, let's see what's in store this week. 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
6: Welcome to the show. 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Not only that, but Hooking Them Up Fishing Charters actually has a few openings left for the upcoming season. So if you want to bring home a whole bunch of salmon, we're talking king salmon and silver salmon, along with halibut and generous limits of lingcod and rockfish, this is the trip for you. Again, it's Hooking Them Up Fishing Charters out of Port Hardy, BC, at the north end of Vancouver Island. I have fished there before. I absolutely love the fishing there, and you will too. 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The website to go to, vanislefishing.com. That's VanIsleFishing.com. That's VanIsleFishing.com. This week on the show, we are taking you to Coos Bay, Oregon. It's on the southern Oregon coast, and that is where the Northwest Outdoor Writers Association held their annual conference, and boy, what a wonderful conference it was. Our base camp was the Coquel Casino Resort. Can't say enough good things about this place. The restaurants were very nice. It was literally right on the bay. They've got a boardwalk that goes along the course of the casino and lets you look at the passing ships and barges and tugs have boats. It's just a wonderful setting. And if you're looking for a stay in Coos Bay, I've got to recommend the Coquel Casino Resort. There's also a whole bunch of things to do around Coos Bay. You've got some wonderful state parks that are close by, to include Sunset Beach and Shore Acres State Park. You've got some county parks with beachside access, and some great hikes, like the hike we took to go birdwatching at Millicoma Marsh on the outskirts of Coos Bay. Put it all together, and we had a fantastic time. Now, during the show today, we're going to interview three members of the Northwest Outdoor Writers Association that attended the conference. The first one is Adam Sawyer. He is a longtime travel writer. Adam is doing some work for the Tourism Bureau in the Coos County area, and he's going to tell you about something called forest bathing. Don't know what that is? I didn't either. We'll both find out exactly what it is together and why you might want to go bathing in the forest yourself. Bob Loomis is back for another extended Max Minute. The subject this time is catching salmon out of Columbia River tributaries. That's right. They're not all in the big river right now. A lot of them are heading to the smaller rivers to spawn. After we talk to Bob, we're going to talk to Scott McCorkwadale. He was the winner of the best book in our annual Excellence in Craft contest from NOAA. It's called Chasing Wildlife Secrets, A Biologist's Journey. And he's got a great story to tell you about his time as a biologist that I think you're going to get a kick out of. Our final guest of the day, that would be Webb Parton. He is a very well-known dog trainer, and he's got a book out called Bond of Passion. Webb's going to share some tips on helping you train your dog better, whether it's a hunting dog or a companion. And I think we're both going to learn something from this as well. Before we get any further into our trip into Coos Bay, though, let's find out what's in store for us this week on Bird Note.
1: This is Bird Note. You might be familiar with the classic bluebird nest box. In the 60s and 70s, people across North America installed bluebird boxes, and that helped reverse the decline of eastern bluebirds, a conservation success story. But there are many more species that need our help. Birds that historically nested in the cavities of dead trees are finding natural nest holes harder to come by. Many of these species will make use of a nest box in parks or near people's homes. Screech owls, tiny, adorable owls, will happily raise their little ones in a nest box designed for them. It's slightly bigger than a bluebird box, and it's best to install it a bit higher on a tree. Or you could build a house for wood ducks and mount it on a pole. 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For information on building all kinds of nest boxes and to learn more about what you can do to make a difference for birds, visit birdnote.org. I'm Michael Stein. 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

0: You're back in with Northwestern Outdoors Radio. I'm John Cruz. We continue to broadcast from the Northwest Outdoor Writers Association's annual conference. This year, it's in Coos Bay, Oregon. Our base camp has been the Coquel Casino Resort. Fantastic venue, not just for a conference, but just for a visit. It is literally right on the water here in Coos Bay, and the customer service is great. The food is fantastic. You've got to try the pizza, folks. The brick oven pizza is to die for, and the rest of the food's really good too. You just can't go wrong staying at the Coquel Casino in Coos Bay. No, this is not a paid announcement. This is an honest review of the venue that we've been spending the last few days at. Now, with us here to tell you about something you can do here in Coos County is Adam Sawyer. He is a longtime travel writer, outdoors writer, and so much more. And we've been traveling, pun intended, in the same circles for quite some time. I think this is the first time we've actually finally met in person. We've talked over the phone, but I think we've never actually met in person. I think we've kind of known each other for close to 10 years now.
1: Gosh, has it been 10 years? I think you're right, John. But, and this is actually the first time we've met face to face. So, you know, good things come to those who wait, and we finally made it work. I'm happy to meet you in person.
0: Likewise. You gave a wonderful talk today. We'll get into it in a minute. Before we do, I want to talk to you about a project you're working on. There's something called forest bathing, of which I am quite illiterate, and I think a lot of our listeners are as well. And you're doing a project here in Coos County about that. Why don't you tell me more about who you're doing it for and what forest bathing is all about, and then we'll talk after that about forest bathing in this specific area.
1: Absolutely. So it's going to be a project for the Coos Bay North Bend Charleston Visitor and Convention Bureau. And essentially what it is, it's going to be a series of videos based on a campaign that they've got on their website already, which is about, as you mentioned, forest bathing, which it sounds a little bizarre, or maybe a little like, what is forest bathing? What are we doing? How naked do I have to get? Fear not. It's not. It's a fully clothed endeavor.
0: Oh, and, thank God. And I got to tell you, Adam, I literally had pictures of me forest bathing. It was like, oh my God, there's a beached beluga whale in the middle of the forest.
1: Fear not, my friend. Fear not. Fully clothed. But what it is, and I think a lot of your listeners already kind of do this in general, and if you're out there hunting or fishing, you're kind of forest bathing in a way already. And what it is just being present in nature. It's utilizing all your senses. What does it smell like right here? What do I see? What are the sounds I'm enjoying? And just kind of letting nature reset you, recharge you, rejuvenate you, revitalize you. All the things that we go out into nature for, you know, we already know about those benefits. But a lot of people, you know, if they don't get out into the outdoors as regularly as we do, they're not really in tune with it. Or what, you know, it sounds weird to give people kind of a step-by-step tutorial of what nature is and how to be in it. But it really just allows people the time to relax and just be and let nature do what nature does. And so what we're going to do is tell people kind of the basics, you know, and then some of the best places to go and things to keep in mind here in the Coos Bay area. And we're going to do a couple of, we're not sure exactly how many videos, but maybe 4 or 5 couple minute videos, giving people the lowdown on what it is and a little intro into getting out and into nature and rejuvenating yourself.
0: Now that you explain what it is, I realize I'm actually a very experienced, fully clothed forest bather. But you're right. You know, I think of some of the places I've been to. Like yesterday, I was bird watching in the Millicomo Marsh. And there's this beautiful trail there that is either grass or gravel, depending on where you're at in the trail. But you are bathed in a canopy of trees for a good portion of the way. You're accompanied by bird song. You know, a slight breeze blows through the trees. I mean, that's all of the nature experiences that's just so soothing and comforting to all of us.
1: Absolutely. I mean, it's why I turned this into a career, is because I apparently didn't know the term when I got into this career field, but I wanted to forest bathe full time. And so that's where we are. Now I get to, you know, extol the virtues of fully clothed forest bathing to the people.
0: So what are a couple of places you would suggest for forest bathing here in Coos County, which is essentially along the southwest Oregon coast?
1: I'm glad you asked, because this is, the Coos Bay area has actually been one of my favorite places to go in Oregon for the entire time I've lived here. And also, I'm going to second that Coquel casino sentiment you said earlier. I love this place. It's like my home away from home. But There are so many places here. So the South Slough Estuarine Research Area is a series of network of trails. You can also paddle out of there. Another great way. I mean, we can bathe on the water too, you know.
2: Yeah, yeah.
1: But Golden and Silver Falls State Park, it's a little bit of a drive down the road, but two incredible waterfalls, some old growth forest, perfect place and opportunity for forest bathing. And then maybe even my favorite stretch of coast on the Oregon coast. Don't let my people back in Tillamook let me hear this saying this too loudly, but Shore Acres State Park is it's a photographer's dream, but the combination of the forest and the rock formations and the crashing waves, it's complete sensory, not overload in a bad way, but complete nature sensory absorption and immersion, if you will. And that's one of my favorite places to do.
3: Oh, sounds absolutely fantastic. I got to tell you, forest bathing, folks, it's a thing. When can we expect these videos to be produced? And are we going to be able to see them just on the tourism website, or are they going to be on YouTube as well?
1: Good question. I imagine they will be on YouTube. Don't quote me on that yet. I think we're aiming to get these shot sometime in June. So I'm not sure what the turnaround on that is just yet. We haven't nailed out all the particulars, but I imagine it'll be out sometime by the end of summer or fall.
3: All right. Forest bathing in Coos County. It's a thing, and it's a thing you ought to enjoy here along the Southwest Oregon coast. Amazing country out here, folks. So come out here and experience it. So the presentation you gave today was a little heavier. You actually have gone through a serious loss. You lost your true soulmate just a few years ago in a fire. I know, you know, from our friendship that you've been struggling mightily with that, but you have been using nature as a way to cope. And through your Substack, you've written some very powerful essays and poetry that you shared today, and a lot that you haven't shared yet with the audience that was here today, about healing and healing with nature. Where can folks find this? Because there's a lot of listeners struggling with grief that could probably really benefit from this.
1: Absolutely. Thank you, John. Yeah, it's something we're all going to have to face at some point in time, and we probably already have and will again. But the Substack, which is called Collecting Sunsets, it's adamsawyer.substack.com, and it is just a collection of essays that started out as pretty much just grief essays, but then it turned into grieving and healing in nature, processing trauma in nature, turned into nature essays, photo essays, stories of love, loss, and life. 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
3: 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If you're grieving or if you've gone through trauma, this is a great place for you to visit. And if you are looking at cleansing yourself in a natural way, again, come to Coos County in Coos Bay and engage in some forest bathing. You're going to be squeaky clean once you leave. 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
1: My pleasure, John. 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
1: It's that time again. It's time for another extended Max Minute, brought to you every week by Max Lure. Recently, we talked about fishing down at Drano Lake and the mouth of the Wind River. Very crowded fisheries during the month of May, but there's some other ones to consider as well. Not quite so crowded.

0: 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Thanks as always, Bobby.
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6: With SRN News, I'm Bob Agnew in Washington. New midterm polling offers some good news for Republicans, a bit of a setback for Democrats, at least in this particular survey. Republicans now leading 51-49% on the generic congressional midterm ballot in a Harvard-Harris poll of likely voters. And that is a shift from what had been a 4-point Democrat advantage seen on the same poll back in March. New York City's police department is looking ahead at the possibility of danger when Rosh Hashanah arrives. This year it happens to coincide with Friday, September 11th. And in light of recent anti-Semitic attacks in New York City, the police department will be beefing up security around synagogues and certain other sites. America's job market showed strength in the latest report from the Labor Department. 162,000 jobs were added last month. That beat the sluggish hiring pace seen in recent months and exceeded expectations. This is SRN News.
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0: You're back in with Northwestern Outdoors Radio. I'm John Cruz. We are broadcasting from the Northwest Outdoor Writers Association Annual Conference. We're located near the Oregon coast.

0: near Coos Bay, as a matter of fact. It's where the conference is being held, in Coos Bay. But right now, we're at the Whiskey Run Ranch. It's owned by Cam Perry. It's way up on the North Fork of the Coquille River. And I've got Scott McCorquodale with me. He is the author of Chasing Wildlife Secrets, A Biologist's Journey. It's a book that came out last May. And Scott, as a longtime wildlife biologist, you certainly have the cred, so to speak, to write this book. Welcome to the show.
1: Thank you. Glad to be here.
0: And welcome to the Northwest Outdoor Writers Association as well.
1: Thank you. I'm glad to be here for that, too.
0: Let's talk a little bit about yourself first, and then about the book. What agency did you work for, and for how long, as a wildlife biologist?
1: I spent about 40 years as a wildlife biologist. I started as a grad student, like many do, working at Hanford on elk there, and worked briefly for Battelle Pacific Northwest Laboratory, which is a contractor for the Department of Energy. And then I took a job with the Yakima Indian Nation Wildlife Program, which I did for about 13 years. It was a three-year job when I took it, but we turned it into 13. And then the last 21 years of my career, I spent with the Washington Department of Fish and Wildlife.
0: You know, the Yakima Nation has done some interesting things with wildlife, one of which was reintroducing pronghorn to the Pacific Northwest. They didn't live in Washington State until they brought them back. Were you part of that project?
1: I was not part of that project. That happened after I left. Interestingly, though, the guy that ran that project initially for them was a guy named Dave Blodgett III. And Dave Blodgett Jr., his dad, was my wildlife technician when I was working at the Yakima Nation.
0: Oh, it's like the 6 degrees of Kevin Bacon here. I love it. And you may not know this, but how did that reintroduction go?
1: It went really well. They did two different reintroductions. There was a gap that wasn't intended. They had trouble getting pronghorn one year from a source, but they did it twice. There's a survey protocol that's being used jointly as a collaboration between the Washington Department of Fish and Wildlife and the tribe. And the numbers have gone up and the antelope have spread around. They're not at all, and they knew they wouldn't stay where they were put. Some of them are in that vicinity, but some of them just kind of spread out in the region there. And there's more there now than they put.
0: That's wonderful news. Now, let's talk about your career, specifically with the Washington Department of Fish and Wildlife. A lot of folks, they specialize. So you might become somebody who works on amphibians, we'll say. You might be somebody who works on big game, such as elk or deer, or maybe carnivores, like wolves or bears or cougars. What did you do?
1: So when I originally went to school, I wanted to be a grizzly bear biologist.
0: Didn't everybody?
1: And I thought that's what I was on track to do. I did spend my entire career really working on large mammals. And my master's degree project that I took that took me off the grizzly bear track was on elk. And probably elk is the one animal that is sort of spread out through the whole history of my career. Like, I worked on elk all the time in lots of different places. I also worked on deer, mule deer, black-tailed deer, did a little work with bighorn sheep, moose, kind of peripherally on other people's projects with mountain goats. But elk was kind of my bread and butter species. That's really what I spent the most time working on.
0: How long have you been retired from the Department of Fish and Wildlife in Washington State?
1: I retired in July of 2022, so it's been just about 4 years.
0: Did you retire, or were you still working when this new commission came on board, the Fish and Game Commission, appointed by Jay Inslee, when they were overturning the spring bear hunt, when they were getting facts about the blue mountain elk herd and how the calf mortality was just horrendous due to predators?
1: I was working when those changes began to happen, yes.
0: Second question, and I ask you this because you're no longer working for that agency. How much of the decision-making had to do with conservation of the animals versus politics?
1: Yeah, that's a really good question. I could tell, as many could tell, that things were getting more complicated. They're going in a different direction than in the past. The relationship between the commission and the agency staff, I think, honestly, was deteriorating in a lot of ways. And so, yeah, there was a lot of, maybe you call it politics, but I guess I would just say there was a lot of conflicting values that were starting to kind of become more prominent in decision making. And that was pretty clear.
0: I heard, and you can tell me if this is true or not, that some biologists just threw up their hands up in the air, said these commissioners aren't listening to what I have to say, and just left their careers.
1: Yeah, I'm not sure I can remember some names that did that, but it was definitely a difficult time for staff. It was much more unpredictable. The sort of the reliance on science as being kind of the driving force felt like it was eroding.
0: So let's go ahead and fast forward and talk about your book, Chasing Wildlife's Secrets, A Biologist's Journey. What are we going to find in the pages of this book?
1: So the reason I wrote the book, and I wasn't sure I was going to do it, but when I retired, I started thinking about this. So I had the experience with a lot of people over the years who, when they had asked me what I did for a living, I'd say I was a wildlife researcher. And they would look at me, their eyes would get big, and they'd say, well, that sounds like the coolest job ever. What was that like? So this book is really, what was that like? It's basically the story of doing that kind of work from my personal experience, kind of like what it felt like, what it was like. And so there's a lot of individual stories in there about different things that I did and experiences that I had. It's not a heavy science book. It's not technical. There aren't any graphs or tables. It's really about my personal journey through that experience of being a wildlife researcher in the field.
0: Got just a couple of minutes, but why don't you share maybe one story that sticks out? Maybe a funny one.
1: Oh, a funny one. Okay. So, a funny one. So one time we were trapping elk. We were actually darting them on a feed site in central Washington as part of a research project I ran. And when you dart elk on a feed site, getting darts into them is not hard, but as soon as the first one falls down, you're done because they'll all kind of blow out. And so our strategy was normally to put darts in 6, 7, 8 at once. And then we had enough crews to sort of get everybody on these elk when they would fall over. So the first one went down right after I'd called the crew in because we knew we were basically done darting. And I went and checked on that elk to make sure it was in a good position to breathe and, you know, everything was going well, was fine. So I went up the hill to go to the next one and just work my way through that as the crews kind of started working on him. Well, the first crew got to the elk and did their processing, put a radio collar on it, put ear tags. That crew was led by a retired wildlife veterinarian of ours by the name of Briggs Hall. And Briggs had brought his own personal F-150 truck to the operation that day, and it was parked at the bottom of the hill. After they were done, standard protocol, we give them a reversal shot, which reverses the mobilization agent. The elk gets up, sometimes a little groggy, which is what happened with this one. This elk got up, kind of looked around, and kind of stumbled down the hill away. Crew picked up their stuff, went to the next elk to start working on that one. And all of a sudden, somebody says to Briggs, "Briggs, look down at your truck." So he looks down at his truck where he had left the driver's door open. And he sees this cow elk standing there with its head staring into his cab. And he thought, oh, that's kind of funny. So they go back to working on their elk. And a moment later, they hear honk, honk, honk, honk, honk. And they look down there, and now she's got her head further into the truck, and she's moving her head back and forth, and she's hitting the steering column and honking the horn. Everybody laughs, goes back to working on the elk. A little bit of silence. A moment later, honk, honk, honk, honk, honk. They look down, and this cow elk is completely in the cab of his truck, sitting on the bench seat, all four legs underneath her. She's now honking the horn with her hips as she moves back and forth, and her nose is against the passenger side window. That door's closed. Of course, at this point, Briggs jumps up, freaks out, sprints down the hill, does the only thing he can think of to do, which is run around, open the passenger side door. The elk steps out, still a little wobbly, and just keeps going away from the truck.
0: That is a great story. We're going to have to leave it at that, but that's one of the many stories you're going to find in Wildlife Secrets, Biologist's Journey by Scott McCorquidale, and you can find it at Amazon.com. Where else can you find Wildlife Secrets?
1: You can find it on bookshop.org, which is another online vendor. It's published by Washington State University Press. 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There's quite a few bookstores that have it. In Yakima, where I live, it's an Inklings bookstore, which is a brick-and-mortar store, so it's not that hard to find.
0: Wildlife Secrets. If you want to find out what it's like to be a wildlife biologist in this day and age, this is the book for you. And as you can tell, there's some great stories in it, too. Scott, thanks for sharing this with us today on Northwestern Outdoors Radio.
1: Yeah, thanks for having me.
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2: Foundations of Freedom, a look at America's founding principles and the leaders who shaped our nation. Ronald Reagan understood that liberty could never be taken for granted. In 1967, he warned Americans, freedom is a fragile thing, and it's never more than one generation away from extinction. President Reagan knew the freedoms secured by one generation were not guaranteed to survive to the next. Today, as socialistic ideas that place greater power in the hands of government gain renewed support, Reagan's warning carries even greater weight. Freedom is more than inheritance. It's a responsibility, one we all share. Every generation must fight for the principles that made self-government possible. Freedom only survives when each generation chooses to defend it. So, do we have the courage to defend and protect what is being challenged, the very principles that made America the greatest experiment in history?
3: As kids across America head to class to learn and grow, there's one school supply they absolutely cannot do without: nutritious food. 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

0: You're back in with Northwestern Outdoors Radio. I'm John Cruz. We are broadcasting from the Northwest Outdoor Writers Association Conference in Coos Bay, Oregon. We're at the Coquel Casino. Fabulous place. And today is seminar day. We're listening to some great seminars and panel discussions that are not just about the art of writing and photography and outdoors media, but a whole lot more. Now, with me is one of our members, Webb Parton. Now, Webb Parton is a very well-known dog trainer, especially when it comes to bird dogs. He's got a book out. It's called Bond of Passion, Living with and Training Your Hunting Dog. Webb, welcome to the show.
1: Thank you so much. It's a pleasure to be able to talk with you.
0: Why don't you briefly, this is the 30-second elevator speech here, tell me about your background as a dog trainer and some of the folks you've worked with.
1: I was a professional gun dog trainer for a lot of years in Southern Arizona. I trained hunting dogs. I did not train trialing dogs. I didn't train master dogs. I trained dogs that lived with people and that they hunted their birds with. So it was about relationship, not a contest.
0: Okay, and that's going to be very important when we talk about your book here, Bond of Passion. How is this book broken down?
1: I break down the foundation of gun dog training, and that's typically where it fails. Because people get a dog, and they think, yeehaw, we're going to have fun. And they take that little puppy, and they raise it up to a certain age, and then they decide it's time. They grab a pigeon. They go out in the hills. They bring their shotgun. They fly a pigeon. They go bang. And then the dog doesn't know what happened. And it looks at dad or mom, who is normally a very kind, even-mannered person, and they sense this expectation, and they sense this concern, and then they hear this boom go off, and then this thing flutters out of the sky, and then mom and dad is expecting them to go pick it up, and they don't want any part of that. So at that point, they bring it to a professional, and we redo it, and we make the introductions, and the introductions are about proper foundation, and that's how the book is laid out. It's the foundation of how to create that bond that you need with your dog.
0: I've talked to a lot of gun dog trainers and just dog trainers in general over the years, and the first block of that foundation is always obedience, isn't it?
1: There's a caution there, because in my preference and what I would tell my people is that I would prefer that you bring me a dog at 10 months old that is just wild bouncing off the moon, because it's real easy to reel it back. It's much harder to put it in again. And what happens with early obedience is that passion, that drive, that focus, that energy that you need that young dog to have gets squashed a little bit. So when something's happening and they're going to go hunting, they know they're supposed to sit down. They find a bird, they don't quite understand, they've never heard the command, whoa, they don't know about pointing. But sitting always worked.
0: I've never heard that before, but it makes perfect sense. Let's talk about the command, whoa. It's one I use with my dog all the time. But it's like that movie, The Princess Bride, where the one character says, inconceivable. And his sidekick finally says, I do not think that word means what you think it means. What exactly is that supposed to mean? And how do many people use it wrong? Like probably myself.
1: You know, a typical time to bring a dog to me was at 10 months old. And folks might have been waiting for, you know, two cycles for that. And when they'd show up, the first comment was, well, I've already taught them whoa. And my response was, whoa means when they're running 100 yards away from you and there's a bird 20 yards in front of them moving ahead and you say whoa, the dog stops. And to a person, that was never the case.
0: And it was also not the case to me. It means he's pulling my arm socket out while I've got him on the leash and I'm yelling whoa.
1: Whoa means freeze and do not move. It's
0: okay.
1: Just like a football referee blowing a whistle, flag down, everything stops. And you do that incrementally with foundation work. And initially, it has nothing to do with birds. And you'd talked about obedience training. It's fundamentally an obedience command. I lay it out in the book. Yard work, which is essentially woe training, takes about 4 to 5 weeks. And you want to do it in such a way that the dog is still energetic, is still joyful, is still happy about being in the training process. And you roll things in. You begin with the whoa command, and then you teach them about the place. You know, dogs don't live around us. Okay, they don't think like a human. They live in a world of geography. And so if a dog learns that something bad has happened, it's not the thing that's bad. It's a place where the bad thing happened.
0: That is a fascinating concept that has never entered my mind. I'd like to hear more about that, but we got to save something in the book for folks. And I want to go to another subject, the command hup.
1: That can be an interchangeable sort of a thing. For pointing breeds, woe means freeze, do not move, standing on 4 feet, or with a pointing dog, 3 feet. Okay.
0: Right.
1: Hup is typically used with flushing dogs. A pointing dog seeks game, smells it, freezes at a distance, identifies it at a distance. Hup is used with retrievers or flushing dogs, and it means plant your butt, do not move, I'm going to shoot that thing, and it's going to puff and fall to the ground, and I need you to mark it. And there's a crossover there. When I was guiding and running bird dogs, setters or pointing dogs, I would typically have a pickup dog as well, a retriever of some sort. And his job, when those birds flushed and there was a shot, his job was to sit down and wait for a command to go. And that sit down, the command was up.
0: You're listening to Northwestern Outdoors Radio, folks. I'm John Cruz. I've been doing it all wrong when it comes to bird dog training. We're talking to a person who knows how to do it right. That's Webb Parton, the author of Bond of Passion, Living With and Training Your Hunting Dog. You've got a chapter in here about avoidance training specific to rattlesnakes, but we were talking off the microphone. You were also talking about avoidance training for porcupines, something a lot of hunters and just dog owners who are out in the wild run up against. How do you teach a dog to avoid a rattlesnake and to avoid a porcupine?
1: It's a process. It takes about 4 hours. I will do a class. A class is six dogs in a group, ideally, 5 to 6, 4 to 6, depending on what we're doing. You give me that dog for 4 hours, and for the rest of its life, when it smells a rattlesnake, smells a porcupine, it will stop and not go near it. It'll identify it, it'll let you and your family know it's there, and it will avoid it and avoid a very costly trip to the vet, or worse.
0: How about porcupines?
1: Same thing. We teach them to find the smell, and then we give the smell a value, and that value is a negative. This is a bad thing. We make that first introduction on a piece of carpeting that has had thousands of dogs trained on it. When dogs stress, they perspire through the pads of their feet. When they want to smell something that they're concerned about, they'll drip saliva. All of those have stress cues in it. They will urinate and defecate. And that rug I use has been urinated and defecated on more times than I could possibly count. I have never washed it. You do not want to turn it over and look at the bottom of it. But the dog smells that. They know this is bad geography. And lo and behold, there's something in the middle of it. And it turns out to be a rattlesnake. It isn't a rock that's not moving, it's a rattlesnake. It turns out to be a little lump of brush, and it's not that, it's a porcupine. And they combine those two scents. They smell the snake, they smell the porcupine, or we train for poisonous toads as well in Arizona. They cue on that, they know that that smell is associated with a place where other dogs have told them, you don't want to be here. Get out of here. This is a bad place, bad geography.
0: Folks, this might be one of the most enlightening conversations I have ever had with a dog trainer. And if you want to find out more yourself, you've got to get this book by Webb Parton. It's Bond of Passion, Living With and Training Your Hunting Dog. Webb, where can folks get a copy of this book?
1: Like all great things, you go on Amazon and punch in Webb Parton, and we have an Amazon page up, and that is a POD book. It's print on demand. So you order the book online, and they print it for you, and they send it to you.
0: All right, folks. Again, it's a beautiful hard copy book. It's Bond of Passion, Living With and Training Your Hunting Dog. And it's not just your hunting dog. It's your companion dog. It's your dog, period. It's by Webb Parton. Look for it at Amazon. This is a book you're going to want to share with friends. It's a book you're going to want to go ahead and refer to over and over again as you and your dog go through a wonderful life together. Again, Bond of Passion by Webb Parton. 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And get your dog to be a better companion and a better trained one, too. Webb, thanks for sharing this with us today on Northwestern Outdoors Radio.
1: Thank you so much for the opportunity. 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

0: John Cruz here with Northwestern Outdoors Radio. 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
0: I'm glad you're back because it's time to tell you about another Washington Department of Fish and Wildlife Trout Derby Lake. Over 100 lakes have been stocked with green tag trout. If you have a fishing license, you can go to one of those lakes, and if you catch a trout with a green tag, you are going to win a prize. This week, our stop is at Duck Lake. You'll find that at Ocean Shores along the Washington coast. And this is a very unique lake. It's actually not just one big lake. It's a lake broken up by a series of roads and culverts and canals, and it's a lot of fun to fish. There's several access points open to the public, lots of private access too. And in addition to stocked rainbow trout, there's also bass and crappie you'll find there as well. Altogether, Duck Lake covers just under 249 acres. And 5 tag trout were stocked in there. 2 have already been caught, and the winners received a combo rod and reel from Buck Electric. Not sure if the remaining 3 prizes are the same, but certainly not a bad price to reel in. Our thanks to Buck Electric and the WDFW Trout Derby for hosting this fun event year after year. If you want to find out more and find a lake near you, go to wdfwtroutderby.com. That's wdfwtroutderby.com. The Trout Derby, it's going on now and runs through October 31st. And on that note, it's time to wrap things up. I hope you enjoyed our foray to Coos Bay on the southern Oregon coast. It's a wonderful destination, and again, I can't say enough good things about the Coquille Casino Resort, a fantastic place to stay and make your base camp if you're exploring Coos Bay and the surrounding coastline. We also had a great time at the Northwest Outdoor Writers Association Conference. 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You can join as an apprentice. Just go to NOAA, N-O-W-A, outdoors.com. Until next time, do take care, God bless, and make it a point to spend some time outdoors.

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1: Well, it is great to be back with all of you today. Welcome aboard America's number one travel radio show, everyone. It is just after 10 a.m. Eastern Time. It's 10:06 to be precise. It is Saturday, July 18th, 2026. And from coast to coast, border to border, and around the world on TuneIn, well, we have a real mix of everything and anything in the world of travel on tap over these next 120 minutes. First up today on the fastest 2 hours in travel, well, we have some new stations to welcome.
2: We do indeed. And, you know, I saw these contracts come across the desks this week, and I thought, here we go. This is, we are blessed.
1: Yes, we are.
2: I thank our team. 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Wow. So a big hello and welcome to AM 1450 WMOH Radio. They are airing us live as I speak. They're in Hamilton, Ohio, which is the Cincinnati DMA or media market number 38. 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
1: Yes,
2: so welcome.
1: We do have a six-day footprint out there for sure. 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Now, they're in Roanoke, Virginia. That's Media Market 70. At Roanoke's first choice for news, talk, and sports, they are also airing us live. Actually, Mary, in a few months, we're going to be rolling through Roanoke on our way down to Pigeon Forge for a big Let's Go America tour and live remote that's coming.
2: We may have to make a pit stop.
1: We may have to do that, meet everybody that's down there. So, you know, welcome to both new stations, 630 weekly affiliates. We love it. We love it. Yes. Right on cue, Bobby, as always. Thank you so much. Rudy, so we'll switch gears and we'll say, listen, it's been a smoky and kind of a weird sky week a good part of the time here in New York and most of the country. How's your Canadian wildfire smoke up there in Minnesota today?
3: Well, I think we got it first because, you know, Minnesota has been on fire as well up on the Canadian border and around the lake. So we got it first, and then the winds pushed it your way. But it's still here. Supposed to be here this morning, and then again after midnight tonight. It's a little more sporadic now, but it was really bad for several days, and I think you're experiencing that now.
1: Well, you know,
2: we are. We got a little bit of a break yesterday, but it's back today with the winds.
1: You know, 2 weeks ago when we were broadcasting live from the Intrepid in for the America 250 and Sailforth 250, which, by the way, thank you to everybody for all the comments you've sent in to us. We really appreciate that. We had such a great time doing that. It was such a special day. But right next to us was Fox weather guy, Adam Klotz. And today I saw him. He was talking about on TV that Washington, D.C., Detroit, and Cleveland, they're having really big issues. They're the big targets today. They're having problems. So, Bobby, all right, we're going to go a different direction. The scenes that we're seeing also on TV, you know, about all the flooding again in Texas, so unfortunate. Folks thought last year was a once-in-a-lifetime happening, but here we are again. What can you share for, I know you're north. I mean, this is down in the southwest part of the state, but they're in Dallas at the Network Center. What can you share what's going on?
4: Yeah, Dallas has been relatively untouched, DFW. I mean, obviously we've had some of the storms linger up here, but yeah, central, closer to South Texas, like some of that stuff has been really bad. They had a tornado in downtown San Antonio the other day, which is super rare for them. And then they also have had just this devastating flooding for, you know, 2 years in a row now. It's just been brutal.
1: Uvalde, 28 inches of rain.
2: Yeah, I was really sorry to see that. That's going on again, 2 years in a row.
1: Now, that camp Mystic did not reopen this year, so
2: no,
1: that's unfortunate.
2: Yeah. All right, well, before we move to the Travel News Roundtable, we do have new travel polls up there on the show website, right there on the homepage, rmworldtravel.com. First question, how do you pay for travel? You have several options. Second question, what do you book first when planning travel?
1: Yes, so go vote.
2: And again,
1: we'll go over those next week, rmworldtravel.com. A programming note, by the way, that coming up in our next segment, we're going to somewhat break format today. There is an important happening going on in Washington, D.C., and we need your help in contacting your congressional reps or senators. We're going to give you the phone number to call the Capitol switchboard, so be ready for that. That's coming up in our B block. And listen, if everyone in this audience steps up and joins us to get this act passed, it's so important. The impact will be that we're going to have collectively is going to be incredible, and it's something that will benefit all of us for decades to come. So that's a tease. Be here. That's coming up in just a few minutes when we come back after this first break in the B block. So now for the Travel News Roundtable. I mean, Mary, do you want to start us off? I mean,
2: sure. So there is a big air show happening this week. It's been going on since 1948. It's the Farnborough International Air Show in England. It starts on Monday, the 20th, and it goes through the 24th. So since 1948, this show has debuted civilian and military aircraft to possible global customers. It's a big show. Both the Concorde debuted there. The Airbus A380 debuted there, along with many other military aircraft, including the Lockheed Martin F-35 Lightning II. Why am I bringing this up? Well, if electric passenger air taxis interest you, the British company Vertical Aerospace will be one step closer towards certification and commercial service this week. They are planning public demonstration flights of the electric vertical takeoff vehicles at this air show. The Velo, it's called, is designed to carry one pilot and 4 to 6 passengers with zero operating emissions. It will be quiet.
1: You know,
2: it will be able to go 150 miles.
1: Okay.
2: It's basically an air taxi.
1: Listen,
2: so my question is, would you take, it's expected, listen, it's happening. It's coming to an airport
1: the
2: near
1: you
2: in 2029. Yeah.
1: Listen, you know, looks, I love helicopters.
2: I know.
1: Can't get you up
2: and that's what it looks like because it takes off vertically.
1: Are you going?
2: I don't know.
1: Yeah.
2: Are you? You
1: oh,
2: are.
1: I would absolutely.
2: Rudy, would you, have
1: I
2: you
1: would.
2: Seen it?
3: Yeah. No, yeah, I have seen it. I mean, I've seen pictures of it. I haven't seen
2: but it. But it has wings.
1: I
2: feel like if something happened, I don't know, for some reason, I actually think
1: you're
2: I would.
1: You're going to glide down?
2: Yeah, I think I would. I saw the design. Okay. I think I would go up in this.
1: You know, we haven't.
2: Listen, I've been up in helicopters. I'm just white knuckled when I go up.
1: Everything we say on the show is archived forever, so
2: yeah.
1: We have this now. So when it's time to go
2: yeah.
1: on the Evol.
2: All right, yeah,
1: right?
2: Well, okay.
1: Bobby, are you going on an Evol with Mary?
4: I'll give you one guess what my answer is.
1: Yeah, wait, exactly.
2: Come on, Bobby.
4: No.
2: Okay. So American Airlines and Japan Airlines, they've got pre-orders in, and it's happening.
1: All right, let me just say, so on that note, by the way, a good news, the United States retains its standing in the world as the world's largest air passenger market. Our nation had nearly 891 million passengers last year. It was an increase of 1.6% year over year. By the way, that's from the International Air Transport Association. And Texas, well, they have too much water right now, we just talked about, right? But low water levels in Europe are canceling, and they're creating havoc for river cruises over there. You got major adjustments, cancellations going on, particularly on the Rhine and Danube, so be aware of that. Rudy, we got over a minute. What do you got?
3: Well, you know, the travel social world was all abuzz this week when it seemed that United Airlines had announced in their new planes they're going to have a special coach row with just 2 seats and
1: yes.
3: no middle seat, right?
1: It's kind of like first class in Europe.
3: That's interesting. Yeah. And then I looked at it, and it was one row on the new planes, which is 4 seats, 2 on each side of the aisle. Well, it turns out it's false. United executive told me, I called and asked about it, and he said it was a misinterpretation of an internal memo. So it must have been something that were floating that wasn't for sure, but it's not.
1: That's interesting.
3: Happening.
1: I saw some photos of that, too. Some fake news out there.
2: Imagine I saw it
1: that.
2: Yesterday,
1: yeah.
2: too.
1: Well, listen, today, by the way, Rudy, it's a preferred travel panel day on the show, and all things aviation will be our focus. So we'll get into our panel of that next hour, I guess. We'll do that for our F, G, and H blocks, as we like to say. All right, when we return, the Chief Travel Leader conversation will have us sharing a very important matter. We're going to need your help in this, folks. Listen up for that. RJ's here. He's coming up on the open road. We've got the destination spotlight ahead. Plus, Disney and the Museum Gallery will be in our J block. That's towards the end of hour two. We're back in 180 seconds.
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2: 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What follows originally aired live back on July 18th.
0: Got a question or comment? 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
1: We're back and ready to go for a different type of Chief Travel Leader conversation. Before it happens across these national airwaves, this portion of the program will be sponsored by Regent Seven Seas Cruises.
2: 13 weeks from today, Robert and I will be on Malta in the southern Mediterranean, and we're going to have a number of show fans there with us as we get ready for a 12-day cruise together. There are just two cabin suites left for you to also join us on this spectacular trip. It's happening because of our partnership with Regent Seven Seas. So if you're looking to put an exclamation point on your 2026 travels with a trip you're going to remember forever, call Megan Garfield at Regent today and book this special 12-day cruise this October aboard Seven Seas Grandeur from Malta to Athens. They're going to also take us to Sicily, Lower Italy, Croatia, Montenegro, Turkey, and other ports in Greece as well.
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6: It's such a pleasure to be here. Thank you for having me.
1: 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So we've discussed the AM Radio for Every Vehicle Act a few times on the show previously. Today we invited you to be here with us. It was a big week in Washington, D.C. with broadcasters and others pressing Congress to act on this important legislation. I'll also add, we're delighted to see now that President Trump has gotten behind it as well, because with his support, that should hopefully get it across the finish line as well. So give everyone tuned in across the USA an update on where things stand and why passing the AM Radio for Every Vehicle Act is so important to our nation.
6: Well, it's been a great week, as you said, here in Washington on this issue. This is a bill that ensures that every automobile maintains access to AM radio and makes that radio easily accessible on the dashboard. The bill has more than 300 co-sponsors in the House of Representatives, firmly bipartisan, and more than 60 co-sponsors in the U.S. Senate, so a filibuster-proof majority. It's already moved nearly unanimously out of both Commerce Committees in the House and the Senate, and so right now it's awaiting floor time and a vote to get it to the president's desk. So this week was so important, though, that you look at everything that's going on in Washington, all of the distractions, and the dwindling number of legislative days before the midterm election. And there's just a lengthy to-do list needed to ensure that this was not going to be a bill that fell through the cracks. So we had broadcasters from more than 30 states this week, as well as their community partners, fire chiefs, the AARP, the National Urban League, consumer groups, up on Capitol Hill, saying to all of those supporters, the members who have already said they are behind this bill, that this needs to stay top of mind and that we need to get it over the finish line. So we feel like we made some really important progress week.
2: That's great, Curtis. So I want to go back to something you just said. You mentioned fire chiefs among the representatives. Let's talk a little bit about why AM radio in cars is so important for emergency readiness, national security. I'm thinking about a lot of people traveling all over America this summer, visiting national parks. They're on remote highway corridors. Cellular networks frequently fail or they're not available. Talk a little bit more about how broadcast radio and the emergency alert system with AM radio is evolving and how important it really is.
6: Yeah, well, there's two elements to this. The first is the element that you touched on, which is, you know, unfortunately, these weather disasters are becoming more and more frequent. And we need to ensure that when those other forms of communication fail, cell networks go down, that listeners have something that they can tune into that is durable, that stays on the air in those times of emergency. And AM radio is that. It has reach. The radio is also essential to those emergency alerts that you get, whether you're receiving that alert, frankly, through an AM station, an FM station, or a broadcast television station. The daisy chain that the transmission goes through that starts with FEMA actually funnels through 70 or so AM stations positioned across the country that are designed to stay on the air even in the worst disasters. But then there's the second point here, which is that what radio does, no one else in media is doing, which it is free and local. So you've got endless amounts of media choices. Your listeners know this. If you are looking to get your national news, if you are looking to be entertained, but when it comes to locally focused information, especially in those times of emergency, that's where radio and particularly AM radio really thrives, with some significant reach. We feel this is a lifeline in times of disaster. It's why there's so much bipartisan interest in this bill. Mm-hmm. You know, in a time where we're so divided.
2: Yeah.
6: This bill doesn't skew Republican or Democrat. It skews local.
1: Well, it's common sense.
6: We're going to get it over the finish line.
1: Yeah, I agree. And by the way, because there's a little bit of misnomer I've seen out there. So it is the AM Radio for Every Vehicle Act, but the elements in the bill will also protect and ensure all listeners, whether it's AM or FM. I just want to make sure that everyone understands that, because that's important. And that's why really we want everyone in this audience to contact their representatives in Congress and tell them you expect them to vote yes to get this enacted. But since we have you here with us today, Curtis, you know, I also want to follow up on something else that has your attention, I know. You recently testified before a House Judiciary Subcommittee regarding the Sports Broadcasting Act. This is another maddening situation we all deal with and really shouldn't have to, because when sports fans are traveling, staying in hotels or wherever they may be, you know, we face this confusing mess of games. You know, it's fragmented across multiple paid streaming services or apps. How's the NAB fighting to keep premier sports and events available free, you know, over the air?
6: Well, you highlighted the issue, which is that consumers are extremely frustrated that it feels like every month there's a new streaming service that you've got to sign up for just to follow your favorite team. And that's even a concern when you're traveling. And we dealt with that frustration. I'm a frequent traveler in my job, visiting broadcasters across the country. And then there's nothing more frustrating than, you know, feeling like you can't get access to a streaming service that you've already paid for. You've got to authenticate. Consumers are benefited when premier sporting events are available through broadcast, both for its simplicity and the fact that when you're at home, it's available free over the air. So we are reminding policymakers of the consumer value of keeping premier sports on broadcast. You know, the NFL, we know, is already flirting. They've put their Thursday night games on Amazon.
1: Right.
6: They've got some of the holiday games on Netflix, the Sunday tickets available through YouTube. Consumers are frustrated by that.
1: Well, listen,
6: and so we're highlighting that for policymakers. And as it relates to my testimony, you know, the hearing that the Judiciary Committee did was very focused, and you alluded to it, on this now 60-year-old law, the Sports Broadcasting Act, that was to enable the professional sports leagues to pool their teams' rights and to sell them for distribution on broadcast. And the public access bargain there was the leagues get the ability to pool rights, the public gets the ability to access those games through free over-the-air broadcast.
1: Curtis, it is
6: not
1: so,
6: a law designed for streaming services.
1: No, it is so maddening. And again, there's kind of a running joke in our house about that because I can never find my Yankee games when I want to watch them. But listen, I want to, first thing I want to give, folks, the number to call the Capital Switchboard, 202-224-3121. Again, 202-224-3121. 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We got about 30 seconds.
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1: 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Let's talk again soon, okay? Thank you.
6: Sounds great.
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3: With SRN News, I'm Bob Agnew in Washington. President Trump will be attending the Republicans' midterm election convention this month. He'll be appearing both nights, September 9th and 10th, as Republicans rally in Texas for something of a unique pre-midterm election convention of that nature. With the president speaking, he says he is all in on helping some 35 troubled districts go back for Republicans and buck the normal historic trend of the party in power losing seats in the midterms. Meanwhile, new midterm polling has some good news for Republicans and a surprise for Democrats. 51-49%, that's how much Republicans have an edge over the Democrats in the latest Harvard-Harris survey of likely voters, a big shift from a 4-point Democrat advantage seen back in March. The survey also finds Republican voters more motivated to turn out and cast their ballots. This is SRN News.
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6: Ronald Reagan understood that liberty could never be taken for granted. 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President Reagan knew the freedoms secured by one generation were not guaranteed to survive to the next. Today, as socialistic ideas that place greater power in the hands of government gain renewed support, Reagan's warning carries even greater weight. Freedom is more than inheritance. 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Freedom only survives when each generation chooses to defend it. So, do we have the courage to defend and protect what is being challenged, the very principles that made America the greatest experiment in history?
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1: 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She had been using assistance just to move through long hallways at her school, and now she's back on her feet every day and never had

0: 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Well, living in America, some of us have come to rely on cash apps like Venmo and PayPal, or even the cash app called Cash App, as a quick and easy way to make or receive payments. But my next guest cautions that if you're traveling abroad, some of these apps may not work just when you need them the most. Eve Chan is a senior travel reporter at USA Today, and she recently wrote a story about that for USA Today. Eve, welcome to the show. I gather from your article that not all cash apps are the same when it comes to transferring funds internationally, correct?
1: You know, it really depends on app you're trying to use and where you're trying to use it.
0: It's really, I mean, I read your article, you basically have to figure out which app you use and just remember that, because they all are very different. Let's start with the one called Cash App, which I don't know anything about. Tell me about Cash App.
1: Sure. Cash App is actually a very popular app that people use, but it can only be used in the U.S. and U.K. So if you're trying to make transactions abroad, you're not going to be able to use the app. This is something the State Department, without naming any particular apps, but has warned about, saying that, you know, consulate partners have seen Americans traveling and come into, you know, hiccups when they haven't been able to use the apps they're used to using every day, just like you mentioned. And so it's really important to check which app you're planning to use and have a backup plan. Cash App, like I said, is only available in the U.S. and the U.K., but they do have a card. It's a Visa debit card, which can be used in many different countries. And so there is a few exceptions, like Cuba and Sudan, but you can use a debit card like another debit card. There is a 3% international use fee unless you qualify for certain things, but that is one option. Folks who like to use that app, they have to use the physical card of it if they're traveling in most places abroad.
0: Yeah, you mentioned a couple of places the Cash App card can't be used. You also include Iran, North Korea, and Russia, so all the bad guys, right?
1: A lot of places that the State Department has warned travelers against visiting anyways, and so, in most cases, there are other concerns in addition to which apps you can use.
0: And you can use Cash App card at ATMs as well for a $2.50 fee, right, which is not a great deal necessarily, but if you need it, you need it, you know? All right, PayPal.
1: Yeah, I mean, with any card you use.
0: Yeah, you're gonna pay something to somebody, right?
1: Just always check. That's a good tip.
0: Yeah. Now, I didn't know PayPal and Venmo were owned by the same company until I read your piece.
1: Yeah, they have a great partnership. So PayPal is used in over 200 countries, and Venmo users and PayPal users can send money between the different platforms. And so you can, if you use Venmo regularly or PayPal abroad, you can use those even when you're traveling. There are about 200 countries where it can be used. There are, again, some exceptions where it's not possible, but you can use them. Just be aware that there may be international fees, and those will be posted online, so you can check what the fees are before you use it. There's also currency conversion rates that will be posted online, so these are all things to consider before you use them for your transactions.
0: Yeah, and PayPal, you say in your article, while it can be used to send money in more than 110 countries, there is a 5% fee for international personal transactions capped at, well, $5, basically. That's actually higher than some fees. So it's something to keep in mind. You don't want to be doing it twice a day, you know, for 3 weeks. And also, so are you saying if I have a PayPal account, but I don't have a Venmo one, I can still use Venmo while I'm overseas?
1: You should be able to send to someone with Venmo.
0: I see.
1: From your PayPal account and vice versa. So that's kind of what it's saying. So, of course, PayPal to PayPal, or Venmo to Venmo, but in cases which, you know, the app might be not accepted or used in the other country, you can use the app that you have to send or receive money through the other app.
0: Okay. Generally speaking, I use a credit card everywhere I go in Europe, and I hardly ever use cash anymore. Do you find that to be true as well?
1: You know, a lot of people don't use cash anymore, but I still advise travelers to carry some cash, whether it's the local currency or U.S. dollars that you can convert in, you know, an emergency. But yes, other than maybe gratuities or things here and there, you may not use that much cash depending upon your destination. If you're going to a place like Japan, you might use a lot of cash, actually. But depending upon the destination, you may use very little cash. It doesn't hurt to have some just in case.
0: I couldn't agree more. I do use cash for particularly for housekeeping tips, that sort of thing. And it doesn't hurt at all. But I'm hard-pressed to spend $100 in cash if I spend 2 weeks in a country like France. Eve Chen is a senior travel reporter at USA Today. Eve, thank you for filling us in. I didn't know all this, and I do now. Appreciate it.
1: Thank you so much.
0: We'll be right back.
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7: All right, welcome back, everybody. I'm RJ Carey. This is The Open Road here on RM World Travel, and we have quite an interesting guest interview today for you all. 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Now, getting back to this segment, on a travel show, you know, we spent a lot of time thinking about how Americans get from point A to point B. We talk about this all the time, right? But before the interstates, before GPS, before budget airlines, crossing this country by road was a different proposition. I have to talk to Meriwether Lewis and Clark about that. And the story of how America first connected itself coast to coast by highway is, I think, one of the great chapters in American travel history. And it's a little bit more recent than you might think. My guest is one of the most foremost authorities on that story. Kay Shelton Kozak is a past president of the Lincoln Highway Association. Kay, welcome to the Open Road.
8: Thank you for having me.
7: Of course. So just to set the table, okay, what exactly is the Lincoln Highway, and why should our listeners care about it?
8: So Lincoln Highway, it was the first improved road coast to coast, and it predates pretty much every other road that has a number, because numbering system didn't start until the 20s. So the Lincoln Highway was envisioned by a man named Carl Fisher, and he was originally a bicycle salesman, and then he switched to automobiles, and eventually owned a business where they were making gas headlights.
7: And what year was this again? This would have been, you know, pre-World War One, right?
8: Pre-World War One, okay. Yes. So he was also one of the first owners of the Indianapolis Motor Speedway.
7: Oh, wow.
8: And Carl Fisher envisioned a road that went from the East Coast to the West Coast, specifically New York City to San Francisco. And in 1912, he had that idea. And by 1913, there were a group of his colleagues and his friends and other interested parties in the automobile industry, and they set out in 1913 to try and find a route from New York City to San Francisco. And they continuously worked to improve this road, either by connecting better segments of the road, smoothing out dangerous sharp turns, or raising private money to pave or brick, or in many ways improve. Even gravel is an improvement over just a plain old muddy road.
7: Right, and I know there was an effort by the Army as well at the time to really go out and survey and improve the road. And if I'm not mistaken, and maybe you could tell us a little bit about this, there was a certain future president who was along for that ride.
8: Sure. In 1919, after the Great War, later to become the World War One, the Army wanted to make sure that the Army would be ready to move troops across the country, that the Army vehicles would be ready to travel long distance, and that the American roads would be sturdy enough to hold very heavy Army trucks. It's one thing to take a Model T down a muddy road.
7: Right.
8: Imagine a very heavy Army vehicle carrying equipment and soldiers.
7: Not going to make the cut.
8: Much more heavy.
7: Yeah, and I believe the member, of course, he was an officer at the time, that would have been the future general and later President Eisenhower. He was a surveyor.
8: Correct.
7: For
8: so
7: that.
8: So on this convoy, one of the participants, that was Lieutenant Colonel Dwight Eisenhower. And later, Eisenhower helped establish the interstate system.
7: Okay, look, this has been a wonderful conversation. I think for a lot of our listeners, this is the road they've driven alongside or across without ever even really knowing the story behind it. So I'm glad we could change that today. Thank you so much for giving us a little bit of your time.
8: Sure.
7: Take care.
8: Thank you.
7: All right, folks. Well, there you have it. I learned something new this weekend because, you know, everybody hears about Route 66. That's sort of the pop culture highway destination here in the U.S. But, you know, if you actually want to drive from coast to coast, New York City to San Francisco, on a route that's been around for over 100 years, the Lincoln Highway is the way to do it. If you want to learn more, go to Lincoln Highway ASSOC, Shortened Association. That's Lincoln Highway ASSOC.org. Plenty more to learn there, but that is all for this week. Don't go anywhere. It's up next. We're going to New Hampshire for this week's Destination Spotlight. I'm RJ Carey. This is Arm World Travel. 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
3: 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From cross-country travel to now the Granite State, we're headed up to America's ninth state that joined the Union back in 1788. 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
3: Good morning, Michelle. 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
10: Good morning. Thank you for having me on the show.
3: Well, love having you here today with us. Appreciate it. So, Michelle, listen, we're just coming off, we know, the big America 250 celebrations on July 4th. Last segment, RJ was talking about the Lincoln Highway that takes folks coast to coast, but something that's also historical and well worth a visit to New Hampshire, we say, it's the unique Mount Washington Cog Railway and the nearly 8-mile Mount Washington Auto Road. I know you spent 11 years of your career at Mount Washington, so share with folks how special a destination this is to come experience in your state.
10: Oh, I got to tell you, Mount Washington stole my heart. It's the reason why I'm here in the state of New Hampshire. And if you know, when you think about Mount Washington, this is a mountain that's just 6,288 feet above sea level. So on a global scale, it's not really that big. However, in the northeastern United States, it's the highest peak, and it gets some of the worst weather in the entire world, where people who are climbing Everest will do their climbing in the winter on Mount Washington with guides to do their practice or their training. I mean, it's just incredible. And it's, you know, we see this mountain in the summer season because it's only open to the public with the attractions, the Cog Railway and the Auto Road from, you know, your mid-May to mid-October, weather depending, to see the amount of people that come to just experience it is phenomenal. And of course, there's your hiking. You're hiking that's year-round, and we always, you know, recommend if it's your first time, hire a guide.
5: Yeah.
10: You want to have fun, and you want to do it right.
3: We agree with that.
10: So we're always, you know, it's kind of one of the things we work on is wildly responsible. You know, we want people to come here and have fun in the great outdoors of New Hampshire, but we also want people to, you know, experience it in a responsible way and come back and do it again.
5: Absolutely. I do want to shout out Storyland, which is located near the east side of the White Mountain National Forest. It goes back to the mid-50s. That's a great theme park for wholesome entertainment.
10: Yeah.
5: But Michelle, I want to go this direction with you. I also want to throw out New Hampshire is a state that has no statewide sales tax, but here's where I want to go. I know we're talking to you on Saturday, July 18th in the middle of the summer, but you know, in 2 months, fall will be here, and I know how gorgeous all the state parks and the mountains are in New Hampshire. It's a beautiful state to experience fall foliage. Do you think people should be thinking about making reservations for that now? And what do you enjoy
10: Absolutely.
5: About fall in New Hampshire?
10: Always make your plans as soon as you know that it's something you want to do. And I will say this, in the fall, while our summer is such a busy season because, you know, school's out, it's time for vacations, there's so much activity going on and things to do here. Fall, it's just as busy because the colors that are just so beautiful and the scenic highways and the, you know, the routes that you can go on or the outdoor recreation to just be able to capture the beauty of it all. But it's something where people book their reservations and they book fast. So I would say if it's something you're looking to do, book your reservations now, especially for any activities. It's a lot of the activities that we have up here, it's our White Mountains attractions. They're always by reservation. You always want to look at, you know, what can we do to make everything streamlined before coming here?
3: Well, I agree with that.
10: Make sure
3: no question.
10: You have your reservation.
3: So, you know, when you think about Norway, Sweden, and Finland, each of those countries is distinctly different. If people haven't been there, they probably would have trouble explaining the difference. And I think sometimes Vermont and New Hampshire falls into that. Mary and I have, you know, found a strong Boston and Massachusetts connection in New Hampshire, especially around the state capital of Concord or a little further south of Manchester. But, you know, you head up to Plymouth or Lincoln or Bethlehem or Pittsburgh.
10: Yeah.
3: Very different state. What do you say helps distinguish the Granite State from our other 49?
10: Oh, I'm going to do the best I can right now, but this state, there's so much to do, but, you know, geographically, a small state, but there's so much variety. And I think when you're coming here, again, the White Mountains, having the highest peak in the Northeast, it's so distinct. It's something that no other state has. And the other part about New Hampshire, which I think is so cool, is that we have also 18 miles of a coastline. So you could go to Hampton Beach and have a, you know, a beach day, and the same day you could drive north and you could still be in the White Mountains.
3: Yeah.
10: The amount of diversity here in this state is what makes it so unique.
3: And Portsmouth, that's a great area as well. Sorry, anything
10: Absolutely.
3: Still going on for the America 250? I just need about a 10-second answer on that.
10: I know there are events still happening in the state of New Hampshire. Those that are focusing on any 250th events, that could be seen on our website when you go to visitnh.gov.
3: Okay. Okay.
10: And I know we'll have stuff listed there.
3: All right. Well, we'll do that. Well, listen, very nice connecting with you today, Michelle. Thank you very much for your time. We hope you have a nice weekend, okay?
10: Thank you so much. You too.
5: Thank you, Michelle. Take care.
10: All right, take care.
5: Bye.
3: All right. Well, there you go, folks. The website, by the way, to plan your travels to New Hampshire, visit nh.gov, like Michelle said. Another 60 minutes of the show is coming your way in just a few minutes. We're going to kick it off with the preferred travel panel. That's how we'll start, and we'll roll through the F, G, and H blocks, plus Walt Disney and the Museum Gallery are also ahead. Keep those radios locked in. 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
13: Breaking news this hour at Town Hall. I'm Bob Agnew in Washington. Some new midterm polling has some good news for Republicans and some surprises for Democrats.
14: Republicans now lead Democrats 51-49% on the generic congressional ballot in a new Harvard-Harris poll of likely voters. This is a shift from a 4-point Democratic advantage in March. The survey also finds Republican voters more motivated to turn out. Nearly 8 in 10 respondents said they reject political extremists like Hassan Piker. Democrats have been counting on a midterm rebound that has not shown up in this poll. Willie Nelson, Washington.
13: Vice President J.D. Vance says inflation figures show the Federal Reserve should be cutting its benchmark interest rates. Correspondent Bernie Bennett has more.
15: Speaking with reporters at the White House, Vice President J.D. Vance said, quote, our view, and this has been a consistent message from the president and the rest of the administration on down, is that we believe that the Fed should be lowering interest rates. He continued, quote, we feel quite confident that if you look at the inflation numbers, if you look at the CPI numbers, that it's proper and responsible for the Federal Reserve to lower interest rates. Fed officials, including the chair, Kevin Warsh, have said inflation is running above the central bank's 2% target. The consumer price index rose 3.4% in July over the past 12 months. Bernie Bennett in Washington.
13: The NYPD taking special precautions this year ahead of Rosh Hashanah, the Jewish New Year that starts on 9/11.
16: In light of recent anti-Semitic attacks in New York City, the police department will be beefing up security around synagogues on Friday, September 11th, as the Jewish New Year, Rosh Hashanah, begins at sundown. Additional security cameras have been installed around places of worship, and extra patrols will be stationed outdoors and inside. The increase in security follows a heightened threat environment following the March 12th terrorist attack in West Bloomfield Township, Michigan, where a Muslim suspect drove his truck, a Ford F-150, into a synagogue. The FBI says the attack was a Hezbollah-inspired act of terrorism against the Jewish community. Laura Winters reporting.
13: More at townhall.com.
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13: The Trump administration is escalating its campaign against DEI policies in higher education.
19: The Trump administration is proposing a rule that would strip private schools and colleges of their tax-exempt status if they provide targeted help to students based on race. Trump officials have used civil rights era laws to weed out diversity, equity, and inclusion policies saying they discriminate against white and Asian American students. Scores of universities have shut down or rebranded the DEI offices and ended scholarships and clubs designed for minority students.
15: As Ben Thomas reporting, America's job market showed renewed strength last month as employers added 162,000 jobs. That was more than expected. It also reversed a trend where there had been a loss in the number of jobs created the month before. The unemployment rate remained at a low 4.1%. You'll find breaking news and analysis at townhall.com. President Trump is marking National Preparedness Month with a call for Americans to take practical steps now before disaster strikes.
20: President Trump says preparedness is America's first line of defense against natural and man-made threats. In a new National Preparedness Month message, the president urges families to know local risks, make emergency plans, keep essential supplies, follow trusted alerts, and protect their homes and property. Mr. Trump says his administration's America First Resilience Strategy emphasizes stronger infrastructure, secure supply chains, and greater state and local readiness so Washington can focus on the biggest national emergencies. Richard Boyd reporting.
15: And again, America's job market looking very strong in the latest report. According to the government, more jobs were created than most analysts had been predicting. You'll find more on all these stories at townhall.com.
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23: Looks like the temperatures will stay pretty comfortable all the way through our holiday weekend. We will have some sunshine today, but a slight chance of shower, low 70s. Overnight, some fog and mid-50s. Will be cloudy on Sunday with low 70s, and then a mix of sun and clouds on Labor Day, mid-70s. You can always get the latest weather at theanswerportland.com. I'm meteorologist Steve Hamilton on AM 1640, The Answer.
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1: All right, let's do it, everyone. Our next 60 minutes together begins now. Welcome back for hour two of America's number one travel radio show. It is just after 11 a.m. Eastern time. It is Saturday, July 18th, 2026. And as we broadcast live via satellite to our now 630 weekly AM and FM stations across the USA, well, it is time for our latest preferred travel panel. Mary, who's joining us for what we like to call affectionately the PTP?
2: Yeah, exactly. That's right. So today's focus will be wide-ranging on the aviation sector of travel. We want to welcome Renee Bengelsdorf. She is the founder and CEO of the Aviation Collective. Bobby Lori, co-host of The Jet Set, and he's a travel commentator who's appeared on Fox News, News Nation, The Weather Channel, and other outlets. And we have Mike Boyd, co-founder and CEO of Boyd Group International.
1: Well, good morning, everyone. I am told that we're having a little trouble with Bobby. Our Bobby is telling us that we're having a little trouble with Bobby Lori, but I'm sure he'll be here momentarily, we hope. So good morning, Renee and Mike.
3: Good morning.
4: Good morning.
1: Well, nice to have both of you here with us, and we'll welcome Bobby Lori hopefully in a second or so. I just want to set the tone for folks. You know, since we just welcomed some new stations last hour, I want to share with everyone that the Preferred Travel Panel segment of the show, it's our way to provide really expanded time in this program and drill down on macro sectors of travel. Mary and I look at the PTP very much like when we moderate panels at trade shows or expos, but this being syndicated radio, we understand we can't see the audience in the front of us, so we will all do our best to paint pictures with words, as we like to say. So, Renee, we're going to begin with you today. You know, when you look at the way Delta Airlines has grown successfully, really emphasizing, you know, their premium customers, plus how United Airlines has modeled Delta in a number of ways, coming on strong with their diversified offerings for upscale and business travelers, I think you have to be bullish on both of those carriers to continue to lead the way. So then we have American Airlines, the airline that Mary and I fly most often. Candidly, you know, they're a mess compared to their competitors in many ways, and in need of some wins if they don't want to fall further behind Delta and United. So what are your thoughts on the big three U.S. carriers in terms of their current offerings and known growth plans? You go first, and then we'll hear from Mike.
4: Great. Well, just so you know, I'm from the private aviation industry, have sold private jets for quite some time. So when an airline is not doing a great job with delivering luxury to their clients, I feel like it's job security to me. That being said, I think that a lot of airlines in the U.S. are looking at airlines abroad and what they need to do to create luxury here. And we're seeing the manufacturers step up to the plate with additional luxury offerings in the cabin. And I think that one of the things that we're going to see with the airlines, and I know that United's on the forefront of this, is what happens when we move into brand new technologies. So electric-powered air taxis and things like that. So I think we're seeing, yes, they're niching up or going up for luxury now, but new technologies are going to pave the way in the future.
1: We were just talking about that last hour in the opening A block. Mary
2: the
1: had
2: air
1: that.
2: Taxi is debuting to the public at Farnborough.
1: Farnborough, right. So, Mike, what say you on what I just asked Renee?
3: Well, I think it's a lot wider than that. United and Delta very surely are at the top of the heap, if you want to call it that. One reason is they've decided treating the passenger right makes sense. The future is not just low fares or, you know, perks. It's how you treat the customer. And if you take a look at United, and I'm shocked at having been in this business starting as a gate agent, if you have a problem with United, and we've had a couple of them, nine times out of ten or five times out of, you know, that many, I'll go online and I'm talking to a real person who's trying to help me out. You know, not an AI person. And unlike some carriers, I have a line to call. So in terms of taking care of the customer is what's bringing people back. And big carriers like American's a little bit way behind the curve, but Delta and United, very surely, they understand if you treat the customer right, they will come back and fly us again. And now that the differences in cost and fares between these carriers and the separate network of carriers, these budget carriers with a few that are left, people are going to fly United because they get much better service. People are going to fly Delta because they get much better service. So it's I think it's more than having a Lavoisier. It's a case of getting on the airplane and getting your bags when you're supposed to get them. Those two airlines are really leading the way.
1: Good points. No question about that.
2: So a few weeks ago on the show, we talked about Allegiant acquiring Sun Country Airlines and how Allegiant's CEO, in one of the interviews, Greg Anderson, shared that they bought Sun Country not really for the routes or the planes, but for the credit card, calling it the single biggest revenue opportunity. They've basically acquired a few million flyers. Have we reached a point with airlines that they're less and less in the transportation business and more in data collection and swipe your card anywhere monetization business? Mike?
3: You can make that argument, certainly. You take a look at the money they're making with credit cards. In some cases, it exceeds the money they're making from you and me buying a ticket. But I guess that is the nature of the game. And in a sense, we get consumerists that get upset over that. But the fact of the matter is, it does underwrite costs at an airline. So it's just part of the system. But yes, this credit card thing is part of the infrastructure that carriers like American, Delta, United, Southwest have built up over the years, and it's something that smaller carriers, if they want to start up, they have a very hard time matching that in terms of a revenue stream.
1: So, Renee, do you have any comments on that from your background when it comes to private air?
4: No, not really when it comes to private air, but I have looked at the cost of operating aircraft, and it's high. It's higher than most Americans or any travelers can afford. And so I love the idea that credit cards are subsidizing air travel rather than the government subsidizing it. I think it's a great business strategy.
1: Well, so we're going to come up on our first break in a minute. I'll probably need about 20-second answers from both of you on this. But, you know, we take a look. The World Cup final is happening here in New York tomorrow. It's been a win for America in terms of boosting patriotism, showcasing, you know, the diversity of our country, the greatness of our country. It's also been a boon for U.S. airlines. So how much do you expect the World Cup's going to add to profit for our domestic carriers, Mike?
3: It's going to be marginal. I mean, it's certainly going to help, but it's not going to be a bonanza. But it certainly has helped. But the big thing it's also helped is going to help probably in the future some international visitation, because people have found out that places like, you know, Indianapolis are kind of nice to visit. So I think we're going to have a long-term benefit from that. But in terms of it being a tsunami of revenue, I don't think that's there, but it helps.
1: Okay. All right. Renee, we're going to run out of time in a second on that, so I'm just going to leave it there, and I'm going to ask both of you to please stay where you are. We're going to hit our first break this hour. We're going to expand this discussion further when we return. Our Bobby down in Dallas is working hard to get Bobby Laurie to join us. Hopefully that happens when we come back. We'll see what happens during the break. And then, as always, we're going to go rapid fire. We'll do that together in the H block. So as I send things back now to our Bobby down there in Dallas, the Network Command Center, so we can run some important sponsor messages for you. Stay right where you are, everyone. Today's preferred travel panel. We'll be back in 180 seconds.

0: As we take a brief sponsors break, now's a good time to check us out on Facebook, Instagram, X, or LinkedIn at RM World Travel. 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
2: Now back to today's preferred travel panel on aviation. Well, let's welcome back Renee Bengelsdorf and Mike Boyd, and we'll see if we can connect with Bobby Lurie and whether he's going to jump in mid-segment.
3: At this point, the show will be over with. Well, we'll see. All right, so we're going to start. Renee, with you. You know, we'll start the G block by talking about ways to perhaps save a little money when you travel and also find some convenience when you travel. You know, living here in the New York City area, you know, JFK or LaGuardia are the main airports that we use, but for some some shorter flights. Mary and I absolutely try to use white planes. If folks are going to Los Angeles, there's Long Beach International to consider. You've got Oakland International. That's an option for San Francisco. You know, thinking about it some more. You know, we've said for years, consider Milwaukee Mitchell International as a Chicago option. Tampa International, that's an alternative to Orlando International. Even TF Green International in Providence, it's worth a look, you know, for Boston. And there are others. And certainly flying private is a whole other option for you. It opens up more secondary airports. So now the downside of these alternative airports, they don't have the same airlift frequency, all right? But what are your thoughts on seeking out secondary airports when flying? Renee?
6: You know, it's interesting. I'm working with a North Carolina airport this week, and I was meeting with some executives from that community, and they were talking about, yeah, it's smaller. It's a smaller airport. There are fewer flights, but you can pull up 20 minutes before your time to load into the airplane. You can get through security. You can walk on board. When you get home, you're not driving an hour and a half from a large airport that has more options. And even if it's a little bit more expensive, you're not paying an exorbitant amount for parking or for an Uber to that airport that's a little bit longer away from you. So I think there is some economy there. You trade some convenience for what you want to do, what you value most.
3: Mike, any thoughts?
7: Yeah, I think metro peripheral airports are a factor we have now, but they're different kinds. We've worked a lot with Providence, and people don't know that if you're going to get to downtown Boston to Faneuil Hall and you fly into Providence, you'll get there faster than going to Logan Airport. That's one kind of peripheral airport you can look at. You know, for the folks out there in Nassau County and Suffolk, you've got Islip. But many of these, like Concord, North Carolina, there's not a whole lot of service with. You've got a lot of service to vacation traffic, impulse vacation traffic out of these secondary airports. That's great. But if you got to get to Spokane or you got to get to Seattle for that meeting, these are airports you can really use, but they're a very important part of our infrastructure. And we're going to see one develop, I think, in McKinney, Texas with Avello, which is outside of Dallas-Fort Worth. But just keep in mind, there's a limitation in terms of the breadth of service and the frequency of same.
3: Yeah, that's the issue.
2: Okay. All right, so let's talk a little bit about airport safety and airline safety. U.S. Transportation Secretary Sean Duffy has been on the show with us in the past. Our team is currently working to get him back on the air in a few weeks with us. We talked about some of the initiatives being worked on to make our skies safer, from infrastructure modernization to air traffic control tools, plane-to-plane communications, training, getting these folks up to speed, of course, the hiring issue, and also the greater use of AI. What is something that you'd like to see happen sooner rather than later to help better safeguard air travel? We'll start with you, Mike.
7: Well, we've been on that air traffic control thing for the last 30 years. We testified to Congress to it. We've talked to everybody. Again, we've been very active with air traffic control issues. And what's very, very depressing is what we were saying 30 years ago is exactly what they're saying now. We need more equipment. We need more money. You knew that. We have a system at the FAA in terms of air traffic control that hasn't worked. And even though I like Brian Bedford, the new FAA administrator, they're not doing enough to really focus on how to fix the system aside from throwing money at it. But they are dedicated to safety. There's no question about that. But we're paying a tremendous economic hit. Kalamazoo lost potential service to Chicago. Why? Because they put a limit on how many flights can go in out of Chicago, mainly because you can't handle it due to our air traffic control system. That's the future we need to do, but we have a lot more to do inside Washington, and we're not doing it yet.
3: Renee?
6: Yeah, I think one of the biggest things that we're facing right now, and as a pilot, I will say it's one of my main concerns, is what happens as we introduce more and more drones, autonomous vehicles, air taxis, things like that into our airspace. And that greatly is being addressed at an international level, which I love, by ICAO, but I think it's really important to keep an eye on that as well.
3: Interesting. Rudy, where do you want to go with our panel? Do you direct something at Renee?
1: Okay, let's think about larger airports. We were talking about smaller ones in a moment. I mainly am a larger airport guy. I live in Minneapolis-St. Paul, huge airport. My major airports are Charles de Gaulle, Heathrow, Bangkok, L.A., San Francisco. Is there one thing you would do to help passengers get through, or help passengers get through security and to the gate faster. I know we've got new, you know, reading your eyes and so on. There have been developments. Is there, if you could wave a magic wand, is there one rule you would change or bring in to make things move even more smoothly and quickly?
3: Renee, what would you say on that?
6: Oh, I would put it on the passengers, really, to be prepared to go through, to have things in outside pockets and that kind of thing. And then also, you know, I'm not opposed to TSA being privatized, as unpopular as that idea might be. I think it would bring some competition.
3: Yeah, I would agree. Mm-hmm. Mike, do you have a thought on that?
7: Yeah, we've been working, with that one, too. The real problem we have, and again, let's be real clear to me, I've flown a lot, still fly a lot. The nicest people generally at airports are wearing those blue shirts with those little gold badges. There's a high quality there. You go to Canada, it's very different, but we're proud of that. But the problem is we're still looking for pointy objects. We're not looking for real threats. We're not treating people on threat identification, things like that. It's all based on trying to stop the last 9/11. And that's a problem. And part of the problem is we're searching everybody's luggage or trying to search everybody's luggage when we start to look at more threats. But again, as long as we're going to be doing this, it's going to take time. And what that means is it's going to take time. It better be efficient. And I'm not so sure it is. But we can move on that. But again, it's part of the world we live in today. We're going to have to just deal with it.
3: All right, so let me ask you this question. We'll go a different direction. You know, this week we heard more rumblings that Southwest Airlines is looking to add first-class seating. When Mary and I spoke with Breeze Airways CEO David Neeleman here on the show, I think it was back in April, I recall we discussed with him the investment and focus they have on their premium Ascent seating. You know, the economy cabin is losing the turf war in airplanes. As airplanes, or airlines, if you will, they build out or retrofit their aircraft with premium seating options. I've seen reports that post-pandemic, the number of business or first-class seats on domestic flights, it's increased around 30%. It's also very strong internationally as well, you would expect. Do you think the airlines are getting too fractured with all their levels of premium seating, Mike?
7: No, they're doing what customers want. One of the biggest successes is premium economy. If you take a look at premium economy, it's what business class was 30 years ago when it was first introduced. Right now, business class is like ultra first class, but premium economy, people want to get on that if you're going to overseas because it's got a more of a reclining seat. You get free hooch, you get better food, you get some perks to it, and you
3: I agree with you on that. I do. Renee, really quick, I need maybe about a 30-second answer on that.
6: I absolutely agree with Mike, and I don't just think it's international. I think that it's also a domestic with business travelers.
3: Yeah, listen, you know, first class is actually sometimes not, that profitable. Business class, very profitable. Premium economy, you know, it's usually priced 2 to 3 times more. You see that than economy, but they're making money there, and I agree with that. I don't have an issue with it at all. I just wanted to hear your thoughts on that. So, all right, well, we are going to soon hit our second break of the hour. That's closing in very quickly. So we're going to ask you again to stay right where you are, and when we return, we will all go around. Rapid fire. Folks, if you have some comments that you want to share with us on all this, or please feel free to do that. You can always email us, rmworldtravel.com. 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So right now, we are going to head into the spot of the hour break so our local stations can update you. The Museum Gallery is 20 minutes away. It's going to mix Walt Disney with the Museum Gallery. That's going to be interesting in a place that I don't know about, but next, we're going to go rapid fire. We'll be right back.
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3: This October 20th, Mary and I will be in Malta in the southern Mediterranean, and we're going to have a number of show fans there with us as we get ready for a 12-day cruise together. There are just 2 cabin suites left at this point for you to book this spectacular trip. 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
1: All right, Renee and Mike, thanks again for being our featured guests for today's Preferred Travel Panel.
0: Appreciate having both of you here with us. So Rapid Fire is pretty straightforward. It generates a lot of feedback from our listeners. So Mary, Rudy, or I are going to throw out a topic. We want you to share the first thing you think of without hesitating. All right, here goes. First one, I'll come to you, Renee, on this. Do you think kids belong in first class on planes?
2: Yes. I like having my grandkids there.
0: Okay. Mike?
3: Absolutely. They're part of the program. People say that, but guess what? Most kids are well-behaved.
0: Mike, I appreciate what you said. Listen, our sons traveled with us in first year business since they were young. And
1: never
0: had an issue. And frankly, now they know how to fly.
1: All right. Next question. Is buying frequent flyer points from an airline worth it? Mike?
3: No. You're paying, you know, paying a lot of money. What are you getting? Keep in mind, frequent flyer points are losing value by the minute. So I would say that's a bad deal.
1: All right. Renee?
2: I wouldn't buy them.
1: Okay. Same.
0: Wait, we don't.
1: Agree. We don't.
0: I just got something from America this year. Rudy, what
1: We're
0: do you want
1: unanimous.
0: To ask?
1: Yeah.
4: All right. You're flying coach. You put your seat back or not?
0: Renee?
3: Of course you do. That's part of your room.
0: Okay.
3: I'm sorry.
0: Yes, that's okay. That's fine. Mike, no problem. Renee?
2: I always look and make sure I'm not going to hit someone in the head behind me before I do it, but absolutely.
0: Well, the fact that it is so small back there now, it's probably a good thing to do, but I agree. Listen,
1: I don't shove it back quickly, but I absolutely put it back.
4: I often ask. I say, do you mind if I put my seat back? Well, you know, if it looks like this room, you know.
0: We have somebody that works
4: like
0: for us,
4: my,
0: Rudy,
4: I put my seat back.
0: Anyway, all right. So, all right, I'll ask you, Renee, window or aisle and why?
2: Window, so that no one's climbing over me.
0: Mike?
3: I prefer windows, too, for exactly Renee's reason.
0: Yeah, we'll see. Mary and I.
1: Same here.
0: When we're generally
1: and I
0: flying,
1: like the views.
0: Business or first, we get the.
1: I like to be able to control whether I can open or close.
0: Well, that's a big issue for you because you like
1: more
0: the
1: and
0: window.
1: More people keep them closed so that they can watch movies on their phones.
0: All right.
1: Favorite airport tip that you'd like to share with our listeners today, Mike.
3: That famous airport, what? I'm sorry.
1: A favorite airport tip, whether it's security, getting there, or whatever you want. Yeah. A favorite tip that you would have for an airport to make it smoother for passengers. Or
3: just get there early. Sorry, get there early.
1: Yeah, okay. Renee?
2: Mine is to take advantage of the loyalty clubs, the Admirals Club or the Sky Club kind of amenity.
0: Yeah, but, you know, Renee, one thing, I know Mary and I and Rudy, we have platinum Amex cards, and we don't like the fact now that they are departure only. Sometimes you land, you have things you need to do. You're not going to be in there for 6 hours. There's no reason we can't go in for 10 minutes if we need Wi-Fi or you need to, you know, get whatever it's going to be. But anyway, all right, so I'll ask this question, and we'll go Mike first. The most favorite... And then I want to know your least favorite domestic U.S. airport, Mike.
3: My favorite airport? Well, there's a bunch of them. We have a great airport system. The new LaGuardia, I think, is one of my favorites because I started working there. My father worked there in the 40s. What they've done with it is magic. That's one of my favorites. One that is kind of messy to me is Atlanta because it's just so stretched out. And that train is, you know, it's like the Tudorville trolley.
0: Well, they keep adding to that.
1: But
0: by the way, I would just say, Mike, on that note, before we hear from Renee, that if we were doing this interview, let's say, 2, 3, 4 years ago, we would have never said LaGuardia, right? So I love that. So, Renee, what say you?
2: You know, 3 or 4 years ago, LaGuardia was my least favorite. It felt like a third world country. I think it's fabulous now. I'm impressed with San Francisco's airport.
0: Interesting. Yeah. Mm. I'll tell you, we were just all out in Salt Lake City, and that is that airport. They've done a phenomenal job with it.
1: Yeah.
0: I mean, they really have.
1: I can't stand Atlanta either. All right. What type of aircraft do you try to book, if you do, for flights when possible? Mike?
3: Airbus A320s, now the A220. Their seats are an inch wider, and they're very comfortable airplanes, although it, you know, it's not a deal breaker for me, but yeah. An inch wider seat, or in the case of an A220, almost a 2-inch wider seat, makes a difference.
1: Okay. All right. Renee?
2: I have to agree. I like the Airbus 320 as well.
1: Okay.
0: All right. So that Boeing is not going to be.
4: I want to push Mike on
0: something. Rudy? Rudy, real quick, we got to go because we got 1 minute.
4: Mike, you said you like to get to the airport early. At a major U.S. airport, how early do you get there for a domestic flight?
3: 2 hours at least.
4: Wow.
0: Then we'll leave that there. Listen, Renee and Mike, very nice to have you on the program with us today. Thank you so much. Mike, give our best to Marion as well. We wish you both the best. And unfortunately, no Bobby Lurie today, but we'll have to have that in the future. So, again, have a great weekend, all of you. Thanks for being part of today's Preferred Travel Panel. And enjoy the weekend, okay?
3: Thank you. Betcha, sir. Thank you.
1: All right. Take care. Thank you. That was fun.
0: That was fun.
1: Yeah.
0: There you go. Rudy, how quick do you get to the airport?
4: I do an hour for domestic flights, unless I want to spend time at the club for have a meal or something. But
1: yikes, we're 2 hours. Yeah, sorry,
0: or
1: Robert.
0: Sometimes
1: that's me. All right, in 10 minutes, Robert and I will take you all to the Walt Disney Family Museum for today's museum gallery. But up next, stick around, because Rudy is going to riff.
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4: 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Well, most of us Americans probably don't think of our country as exotic. Sure, we believe we're a diverse country with different peoples, different accents, wildly different climates and landscapes, but exotic? Probably not. For my Rudy Riff today, I want to turn the telescope around and look at America through foreign eyes, eyes that sometimes do think of us as exotic. That occurred to me while reading articles about soccer players who visited the U.S. to compete in the World Cup. Not just the players, but first-time visitors to the U.S. who came to watch those players. One of their common observations was the size of things in America. Superstores like Target and Costco. And meals. The size of servings in many U.S. restaurants and homes often dwarf those in other countries. Visitors could be forgiven for ordering ribs and thinking we have a surplus of brontosauruses roaming the country. In line with that, visitors sometimes comment, in my experience, on the size of Americans, and I'm not talking about height. Approximately 41% of Americans are considered obese compared to 17% of Europeans. Our roads are wider, our cars and our refrigerators are bigger. Look, we're just a big country, and we have a lot of stuff. One story described a young man from Brazil who came to the U.S. with two empty suitcases that he filled with Sephora makeup, Crest whitening strips, melatonin, and electronics, shopping 2 hours a day when not watching a match. I was tickled by a report of a striker from Norway's team who went home with a $750 stuffed raccoon he bought in Dallas. Now, I live near the Mall of America in St. Paul, Minnesota. It's a mall that sees 4 million foreign visitors a year. I know there are lots of flights from Europe, especially from the UK, that bring visitors to Minnesota only to shop for 2 days at the Mall of America. I joined one such organized group a few years ago and watched them hoover up, to use a British expression, all kinds of items. They stay at hotels attached to the mall, eat at the mall, and of course shop at the mall. They go nowhere else. The lack of that value-added tax in their homeland, plus Minnesota's policy of not charging any sales tax on clothing, mean big savings for Europeans. So here's my point. We Americans visit foreign lands, find exotic things that are taken for granted by those who live there. Dinner at 9 o'clock in Spain, clean trains that run on time, pyramids in Egypt. In Japan, we find fish we've never heard of on the menu of upscale restaurants, including a particular poisonous one that, if not prepared correctly, will kill you. In Kenya, zebra, crocodile, and antelope are on menus. A cappuccino is only a morning drink in Italy, and topless beaches in France aren't uncommon. We come home, we tell our friends. Traveling that expands our realities is great, but then there's the human connection. An English influencer visiting the Games posted on social media, quote, "America's nothing like what the media tells us. Everyone is so friendly, everyone is so accommodating. I've honestly had the best time," unquote. Couldn't come at a better time. According to Jeff Freeman, the CEO of the U.S. Travel Association, last year no country had a bigger decline in international visitors than the U.S. I liked how one foreign visitor described attending the games in America as having a giant sleepover with cousins we never got to see because our parents hate each other. Would this help a resurgence of travel to America? Well, the U.S. Travel Association's Freeman hopes so. But he adds two things that would help, quashing new visa fees and killing the proposal that would require foreign visitors to provide their social media history. But as the World Cup wraps up this weekend, I'm grateful that foreign visitors met a warm welcome. Even Canadian tourism to the U.S. is beginning to rebound. The shopping is great, but the hands across the sea thing pleases me even more. I've never been happier as a traveler than sitting down for a bowl of borscht with locals in Russia or a plate of ropa vieja in Havana with a Cuban and finding that people to people, we can appreciate each other's cultures and each other, even if our nation's leaders are at loggerheads. Oh, and let me add one more thing that foreigners really appreciated the past couple of weeks, depending on where you live in America and where they were playing, and that is our air conditioning. Where I live in the Twin Cities, Minneapolis, St. Paul, and the metropolitan area, only 2.3% of people don't have air conditioning. Where my daughter lives in Bordeaux, only 30% have it, and Bordeaux was really hot. Okay, coming up next, Robert and Mary on the Disney Family Museum in San Francisco, right after this break. We'll be right back in just a few moments.
5: 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We'll be right back.
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1: The Presidio of San Francisco is a park and former U.S. Army post on the northern tip of the San Francisco Peninsula, about a mile from where the Lincoln Highway ends that RJ discussed last hour. It's a historic part of the Golden Gate National Recreation Area, and it's also home to the Walt Disney Family Museum. For today's museum gallery, we now say hello to their executive director, Kirsten Komorowski.
0: Kirsten, hello and welcome. Nice to have you part of our national broadcast today.
10: Thanks for having me.
0: Well, nice to have you here today with us. So, you know, I spent a number of years in the early part of my career working for Disney ABC, and when the Walt Disney Family Museum came up in a team meeting, I'm embarrassed to say that I had no idea it was located there in San Francisco, okay? I mean, I have been to your city dozens of times. You know, Mary and I and our sons have been out there as well. I'm sure it would have been a good visit for all of us. So tell us about the museum, and although Walt Disney built his empire in Southern California, how did the Family Museum end up in the Bay Area?
10: So the museum was founded by Walt's daughter, Diane Disney Miller, and her family. And after Ron Miller, her husband, left the company, he was CEO of the Walt Disney Company. After he left, they settled in the Bay Area. They owned Silverado Vineyards up in Napa and had a home also in San Francisco and fell in love with the city. And so when Diane decided to pay tribute to her father, she thought about writing a book. She thought about various ways to preserve his legacy and her gratitude for him. She looked at various sites across the country and finally decided that she wanted to be very involved with the design, construction of the museum and the operation of the museum once it got open. So she found this gorgeous site in the Presidio of San Francisco, 1,500 acres, federal property, a national park, and she thought that her father would have loved this site, being a patriot.
1: Yeah.
10: So she opened the museum in 2009 in the lovely Presidio of San Francisco, overlooking the Golden Gate Bridge.
1: And what a gorgeous area of the city, Kirsten. Walk us through some of the interactive galleries. I've read some of the displays are actually narrated in Walt's voice, but there's a lot of early drawings and cartoons, of course, movies and music. What are some highlights of the museum for visitors?
10: Yeah, so the museum is 40,000 square feet. People don't expect as much as they find when they get there. So there are 10 galleries, a lot of information about Walt, not just the company, but his personal life, and, you know, all of his challenges. Diane wanted to tell a true story of her father, which, you know, he had a lot of challenges, setbacks, failures, and she wanted people to understand that he persevered through all of this. So he started with nothing, and he went bankrupt multiple times, but continually got up and kept going. So we have a huge collection of art, ephemera, and there are interactives, as you mentioned, for people to participate in throughout the museum. But as you also alluded to, we have a treasure, which is a 20-hour interview of Walt Disney. And so he tells his own story throughout the museum. That was Diane's vision.
1: Oh,
10: that
1: wow.
10: Yeah, Walt would actually walk you through all of his
0: well, life. Walt Disney, there's no question. That is an American success story, and as you said, and what I love, you know, is the perseverance. But, you know, since you were appointed by Diane, was there any impactful advice or maybe a vision that she shared with you that how she wanted her father's legacy protected and magnified by the museum? I'm curious about that, and if there's just something there that you connect with.
10: Well, she, you know, a myth had evolved over time about her father. So she wanted to set the record straight about the truth of her father and his impact. But again, she wanted to be honest about all of his challenges, too. So her idea was just to let him tell his story and to have people be inspired by both his success and his failure.
1: Is there anything, an artifact in the museum or something that you feel is a can't miss that you want to shout out for visitors?
10: Well, we have the earliest known drawing of Mickey Mouse and Minnie Mouse, actually, and the family didn't realize that they had it. And so that was a huge discovery in the process of building the museum. But that is a real treasure.
1: Where was it? In their basement? Where was it?
10: It was in a safety deposit box, actually.
0: That's amazing. Listen, I mean, this sounds like just a treasure. It's a place that we'll have to make sure we get to. So, folks, listen, if you want more information, you can go check out waltdisney.org. Again, waltdisney.org. Kirsten, I really appreciate you bringing this to our attention. I'm glad that you're having such success out there. At some point, Mary and I will be there. We'll meet in person, okay?
10: Well, I look forward to that, Robert, and thank you to both of you, Robert and Mary.
0: Take care.
1: Thank you, Kirsten. Enjoy your weekend.
10: Okay. You too.
1: Thank you.
10: Bye-bye.
1: Bye.
0: All right. Well, there we are, Mary. The Walt Disney Family Museum, folks. Sounds terrific.
1: It certainly does.
0: What a way for a daughter to honor her dad. All right, before we hit this top of the hour break that is coming, as Walt Disney would say himself, that's a wrap for today's show. Until we're back next Saturday, July 25th at 10 a.m. Eastern Time, special thanks to all of our guests who appear on the show today with Mary and me, Rudy and RJ. Thanks to our show team, our network affiliates, and our sponsors. 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
12: Breaking news this hour at Town Hall. I'm Bob Agnew in Washington. The American military says that it struck three Iranian oil tankers after U.S. Navy warships were targeted with missiles. The military statement said today an aircraft carrier and a destroyer evaded what it described as multiple unprovoked Iranian attacks and that no U.S. personnel were injured. It said two Iranian oil carriers were permanently disabled and a third unladen one was destroyed. America's job market showed renewed strength last month. According to the Labor Department, employers added 162,000 jobs that beat expectations. More details from correspondent Bernie Bennett.
13: The unemployment rate remained at a low 4.1%. A sign that businesses continue to hire and invest despite economic headwinds. The solid jobs report offers further evidence that the economy remains on firm footing and gives the Trump administration and Republicans in Congress a strong economic message heading into the midterm elections. Pickups in manufacturing and construction industries, long championed by President Trump, were key drivers of the job growth. Restaurants, bars, and hotels also posted substantial gains, suggesting continued consumer confidence and business growth. Bernie Bennett, Washington.
12: Vice President Vance says that inflation figures show the Federal Reserve should be cutting its benchmark interest rate. Missouri is asking the Supreme Court to clear the way for new congressional districts.
14: Missouri officials are urging the Supreme Court to allow new congressional boundaries designed to give Republicans a potential additional House seat. The state's top court says the existing districts must be used in November and has ordered a statewide vote on the replacement map. The dispute is part of a broader redistricting campaign. Missouri law sets Tuesday as the deadline for changes in the November ballot. Richard Boyd reporting.
12: Republicans taking their case to the U.S. Supreme Court after the Missouri State Supreme Court rejected their maps. More at townhall.com.
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12: A long-lost Italian portrait looted by the Nazis has been cleared for return to the heir of a prominent Jewish art dealer from whom it was stolen.
17: On Friday, an Argentine court approved a deal under which the daughter of a fugitive Nazi official gave up her claim to the painting to avoid trial. The work was found last year in her home in the coastal city of Mar del Plata after Dutch reporters spotted it in an online real estate listing. The portrait belonged to Dutch Jewish dealer Jacques Goudsticker, whose collection was seized after Nazi Germany invaded the Netherlands in 1940. His heir has spent decades seeking its return. Keith Peters reporting.
12: The Trump administration is proposing a new rule that would strip private schools and colleges of their tax-exempt status in the event they provide targeted help to students based on race. That's an escalation of the White House campaign to eradicate diversity programs. More at townhall.com. American Airlines is going after higher-spending travelers. Bill Alexander has more.
18: The plan is to add more premium seats to its Boeing 777-300ER planes, used on long-haul routes. The airline is also phasing out first class on the aircraft, while increasing the number of business class seats. The first retrofitted aircraft will begin commercial service on Wednesday out of New York, and the airline expects to complete upgrades of all 20 of its 777-300ERs next year.
12: That is correspondent Bill Alexander reporting. Countries across the Middle East are racing to move oil around the Strait of Hormuz. Iran's blockade of the strait there is pushing other countries to find alternatives. Pipelines that will bypass the waterway altogether is the main one they're pursuing. Saudi Arabia expanding its east-west pipeline. The UAE, Iraq, and others are also advancing their own overland routes. You'll find more on these stories at townhall.com.
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33: Looks like the temperatures will stay pretty comfortable all the way through our holiday weekend. We will have some sunshine today, but a slight chance of shower, low 70s. Overnight, some fog and mid-50s. Will be cloudy on Sunday with low 70s, and then a mix of sun and clouds on Labor Day, mid-70s. You can always get the latest weather at theanswerportland.com. I'm meteorologist Steve Hamilton on AM 1640, The Answer.
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1: Good morning. This is O'Connor and Company, but this is not Larry O'Connor. My name is Bethany Mandel, and I'm co-hosting, I guess just hosting this morning. We have a lot coming up this morning. We're going local with some pretty unbelievable stories out of Northern Virginia, from the latest controversy surrounding Fairfax County prosecutor Steve Descano and illegal immigrants to a Virginia mom who was actually sentenced after letting her five-year-old walk to the pond in her own gated community by herself. We'll also talk about what's going on inside Montgomery County schools, from swelter in classrooms and broken air conditioning to the bigger question of whether curriculum itself needs an overhaul. Later, we're digging into the Lindsay Clancy trial from the perspectives that we haven't heard nearly enough from a father's perspective. But first, let's start right here in Northern Virginia. Fairfax County Commonwealth's attorney, Steve Descano, is back in the headlines. It's never a good thing. And there are some serious questions about how his office is handling violent offenders in cases involving illegal immigrants. Joining me now to break it all down is Sean Kennedy with Virginians for Safe Communities. Sean, good morning. So I want to start out with sort of the latest from Steve Descano. Can you give our listeners a rundown of what his latest antics are?
37: Well, the most pressing thing, obviously, there's two cases going on that have sort of come to a head in the last few weeks. One is the individual who groped high school girls as young as 14 in Fairfax City High, and that adult man, he was 18 years old at the time but was a sophomore somehow. Wow. At Fairfax High, groped 13 girls. He was convicted of groping 9 of them, and Steve Descano charged him with assault instead of sexual battery, and I've actually heard from local prosecutors that it constituted aggravated sexual battery, which is a 20-year sentence. Instead, he got convicted of just simple assault, which is a misdemeanor, and he was given 180 days, served 130 days, and then ICE picked him up in a shocking reversal. The Fairfax County Sheriff, which imposes a sanctuary city policy because the county makes them, basically, turned him over to ICE, and he is now going to return and have his graduation party in El Salvador. So that's good news. But the other thing that's really, I think, striking people, and I just yesterday, an individual walked out of the courthouse when I was doing a TV interview about this. A number of killers, they killed people, they effectively admitted to it, were given not guilty by reason of insanity pleas in the last few years. My current count is 14 since Steve Descano took office. Across the state of Virginia and the rest of the state, it's been 50 in that period. So Virginia, Fairfax says 3% of the murders, but almost 30% of the total number of insanity deals. And of those, they're getting released in two different ways, just straight up released. Somebody was released in mid-July, and a week before that, somebody was given a community visit, and he jumped on a plane to Tajikistan and disappeared because Steve Descano agreed to let him go get a passport. So now he's free and loose, and there's a number of others that we know have also been given these community visits. So they're just walking around, unescorted, doing their thing, being crazy killers, and this is ongoing. And then, of course, there's the two pending investigations, one by the House Judiciary Committee into Steve Descano's discriminatory treatment and preferential treatment for illegal aliens, and a similar one by the Department of Justice about his preferential treatment and violation of civil rights by discriminating against citizens in preference to illegal aliens. So he's got a lot on his plate right now. But luckily, I don't want to really encourage people to give him more views, but if you look up Steve Descano on TikTok or Instagram, he's making very cringe videos, so you can go watch those, because he's getting no positive press here in Virginia. So, of course, he's out there making TikToks.
1: So how much of this is his decision making versus that of judges? Because I've spoken to experts in other states, and they basically told me, I don't know how much of this is Steve Descano versus that of like the decision making of individual judges. Does he have a unique power that other prosecutors in other parts of the country don't have?
37: To some extent, one of the things that you could start with is sort of think of it as a funnel. The first decision he made in the case of the illegal alien Groper was the charging decision. He chose to charge him with the least applicable crime, in this case, assault. And then he agreed to a plea deal where he would serve this 180 days. So the judge had to rubber stamp that, but in effect, the judge's hands were tied. The plea agreements in these cases are effectively binding, where if they weren't satisfied by the judge, in many cases, the defendant could just back out and say, okay, I don't accept it. If you're going to do that, I'm going to withdraw my plea. So in many of these cases, they're pre-agreed sentencing recommendations, and they're locked in. The judges, of course, have the right in Virginia to reject plea agreements and just say, no, I'm not accepting that. But in most cases, these judges just go along and rubber stamp it. They're not the ones actually issuing the sentencing, unless it's an open sentencing recommendation, which in most cases it's not, because Steve Descano has gotten them to plead guilty only on the supposition that they will serve a limited sentence. And that's usually what is occurring here, and that's what happened in the case of the Groper. And in the insanity pleas, the only recourse the judge has is to outright reject it. Now, we have seen a number of instances here in Fairfax County where they were so egregious and the judge was courageous, they did reject plea agreements. And that ended tragically. I mean, honestly, tragically. There was a pedophile who attacked and tried to kidnap a four-year-old girl in Annandale, Virginia, Hiram Bacadeno Rodriguez, also an illegal alien, who had repeatedly been charged with indecent liberties with a child and all these things. And after he did this, they brought a plea agreement up for him to serve 2 years in jail, which he probably served much less than that due to sentencing credits and things like that. And the first judge said, hell no. And Steve Descano then said, okay, I'll go back to the drawing board. And he did what they call it, Fairfax County, effectively judge shopping, and tried to wait till he could get on someone else's docket. He got on another judge's docket, and that judge said, hell no, times two. So what did Steve Descano do? He dropped the charges. And I will tell you, very good people on the inside made sure that didn't end that way. And the mother of the victim, the four-year-old, called ICE, and ICE came and got him. Wow. So he is now also in Central America living his best life, because there was no justice. There was no justice for that four-year-old girl. And the mother actually said, ICE was my last means to get justice because Steve Viscano failed her. And that seems to be the problem here, is that no one gets justice. And I don't want to see people like Abdul Jalla, who killed the single mother, Stephanie Minter, at the bus stop. I don't want to see him go back to Sierra Leone. I know that sounds radical, you know, whatever. I want to see him spend the rest of his life in a box in a Virginia State Correctional Institution or on a gurney. I don't want to see him in any way sent back to Sierra Leone. He deserves to die in the Commonwealth. But unfortunately, I don't trust that he will. I think he'll get an insanity plea or something, and once again, he will escape true justice. And that's what happens every day here in Fairfax County, is people don't get justice, and there have to be other means. And in the instance of illegal aliens, ICE is that last line of defense.
1: So I want to get a little philosophical at 6 o'clock in the morning, because why not?
37: Yeah.
1: Why is he doing this? Why does he think that his job as a prosecutor is to protect the perpetrators instead of the victims?
37: Somebody just yesterday, actually, I was asked a different question, and their response was, you have to remember, it is philosophical. He says base principles. Steve Viscano is a prison abolitionist, was their exact quote, and his entire frame is to eliminate and decarcerate and eliminate the criminal legal system, as these people sometimes call it. So he believes wholeheartedly in his agenda, and he's executing it. Now, the problem for Steve Viscano is he's actually an incompetent. And there are other Soros DAs around the country who are very competent. And I'll give you a very clear example. And that is Parisa Dagani-Tafti in Arlington. She's smart as a whip. I would, and not one day in the world, tell you that Parisa is not very smart. Is she evil? Absolutely. But she's good at what she does. And she doesn't get headlines. She executes cases well. And when it's something politically toxic, she actually prosecutes it because she knows that it's going to become at the expense of other cases. Steve Viscano hires morons. I'll just be honest. He is a moron. And he bungles so much that it basically, the line between incompetence and ideology is being blurred here in Fairfax County. You can't always tell if he did it on purpose or he just doesn't know what he's doing.
1: So I think we found finally someone who Virginia will prosecute, and it's a mom of five who, and we'll be talking about this later in the show, a mom of five who let her son walk to the pond in their gated community to pick up some feathers and then walk back. She could see him the whole time. She had the book thrown at her. Was this also a Descano decision?
37: No, this isn't in Fairfax County,
1: okay.
37: But this is an example of the petty nature of bureaucrats, and I'll include the police in that. And
1: yeah.
37: You know, I work for a pro-police group, and my organization, my nonprofit, is very pro-law enforcement. But if you read what actually happened in that, she got testy with the cops on scene, and they decided to throw the book at her. They brought in Child Protective Services, who are, you know, little petty tyrants, and they came in. And then the prosecutor, she probably was, you know, giving lip to, even to the prosecutor, because she was very upset about this, legitimately so.
1: Yes.
37: And they basically said, okay, we'll show you. And, you know, that's not how justice should be done. Oh, we're going to retaliate and give you, every piece of punishment we can.
1: Yeah.
37: Just because you're basically being disrespectful to us. That's not what happened. So in this case,
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0: Welcome back to O'Connor and Company. I'm not Larry O'Connor. I'm Bethany Mandel, sitting in for vacationing Larry O'Connor this morning. And we have more with Sean Kennedy of Virginians for Safe Communities, who's sticking around with us. Thank you so much, Sean, for waking up early and coming on to talk to us this morning. I want to dig a little bit deeper into the story that we talked about in the last segment about this groping victim deciding to come forward and praise ICE. I'm going to read from that statement that her lawyer released and said, this matter should not be reduced to partisan politics or the broader national debate over immigration. Went on to praise ICE. How much sort of recourse do citizens in Northern Virginia have when it comes to crimes that Steve Toscano is not choosing to prosecute? If they're committed by illegal immigrants, presumably they have, you know, this ICE remedy. Are there other remedies that victims' families can turn to instead of the local prosecutor who refuses to do his job?
1: Unfortunately, the only remedy we actually saw that was positive that came out of this was piss Steve Toscano off enough and you can get it moved. And I'll tell you that example was there was a mother with her three children in a car on the Beltway, which is the freeway system that runs through DC. I think it was the 495. And she's driving along and somebody totally insane, they're going 60 miles an hour. He T-bones her, which if you've ever driven on a major interstate highway, it's very difficult to do. Yeah. He didn't sideswipe her, he T-boned her coming from the side. She flips over fortunately, this is on Mother's Day. She fortunately, no one's hurt in the car, but his car flips over. He jumps out, and while his car's flipped over, hundreds of beer cans and bottles fly all over the 495. He runs across the freeway into the neighborhood. They catch him. He's clearly intoxicated, but by the time they catch him, he has no alcohol in his system because it's like 18 hours later or whatever. Anyway, so this goes to trial. They are basically going to drop the charges. The delays. It's during COVID. And the wife is a former prosecutor herself. So I helped them a little bit, but basically they went public and said, this guy's going to drop the charges against the guy who almost killed my entire family. Like he's a menace and all this other stuff. And this kind of media backlash where they got so pissed off Toscano so much, they attacked the victim by name in a court filing. So the victim then got the opportunity to say that there's bias in the prosecutor's office, and a judge reassigned it to a different prosecutor in a different jurisdiction, in this case Prince William County. They prosecuted the guy, and he went to jail. Toscano was going to drop the charges, but she went to the media and pissed off Toscano enough to get a venue change, and the guy went to prison. So, I would say irregular routes to do it. If there's a federal component, you could go to the feds in the Eastern District of Virginia. But in most cases, there is no venue. It's ICE is last resort with illegal aliens. But in so many cases, we just had one right now in February, which breaks my heart. I tried to help the family as best we could, where this man premeditated a murder and he broke into someone's house in the middle of the night and shot him 10 times with a gun. He wore all black, whatever. They said he was insane. He had a written plan. Like, it was premeditated in every which way. They gave him a not guilty by reason of insanity verdict. And now, just like these other insane people, he's going to eventually get this community visits and conditional release for premeditated first-degree murder every which way. And the family fought it and tried to get the judge to throw it out. But the judge went along with Toscano, and Toscano made this bad deal, and they have no recourse. There's nothing they can do after the fact, and so it's really tragic. I mean, the prosecutorial power across this country, it's not just Toscano, is absolute discretion. And then there's something worse, that police have something called qualified immunity. Prosecutors and a lot of state actors have something called state immunity or prosecutorial immunity that gives prosecutors. It is nearly absolute. There's already been a case here in Fairfax County where somebody sued Toscano for bungling their son's sexual predator case and letting the guy out, who then went on to kidnap someone, by the way, a year later. And that suit got thrown out by the Fourth Circuit because of prosecutorial immunity. And there's no recourse. And it's really sad because prosecutorial immunity is very dangerous. When people mess up or are malicious, they should face consequences, even if that's civilly, and they don't.
0: So, Sean, real quick, you talked a bit about, you know, the bad press that Steve Descano is getting. Is there anyone defending him out there?
1: Honestly, I've been talking to people, even liberal Democrats, and everybody either keeps their mouth shut or at least quietly is outraged. Yeah. I mean, just yesterday,
0: thank you,
1: Abigail Spanberger was at two events, and she said, there's something going on, but it seems to be...
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0: island in the Persian Gulf. Meanwhile, some countries finding ways around the Strait of Hormuz. Iran's blockade of the strait pushing other countries to build pipelines that bypass the waterway altogether. This has been an SRN News special report.
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17: While Montgomery County Public Schools is facing a $3 billion and growing maintenance backlog, the problems facing the school system go well beyond broken air conditioning. Brenda Diaz, thank you so much for coming on the show. And I'm going to start by asking you, why are you doing this crazy, awful thing? Why are you running for school board? It was the worst decision I ever made.
18: It is a very intense decision. I'm running because I strongly believe in the promise of public education. I'm the product of a gifted and talent program in the Bronx. You know, because of that program, I was able to attend Georgetown University, get my master's in education from George Washington. I became a James Madison Fellow, a prestigious award given to social studies teachers. So this is something that I'm highly dedicated to, the promise of public education. And I see MCPS is failing our students.
17: Am I allowed to disclose on the air that you have taught several of my children and I can attest to your teaching ability? I'm going to do it. I'm going to disclose. You have, when you ran for school board, I enrolled my kids in a classroom of sorts that you were running, and they still ask me, when are we going back with Miss Brenda? So obviously you're doing something right. What are Montgomery County schools doing wrong, and what are you planning on doing about it?

0: So one of the major things that MCPS is doing wrong is they're not focusing on academic excellence. So what we see happening in our public schools is that our children are not reading whole books. The MCC PTA pointed that out, that, you know, they're getting snippets of these books. They're getting, you know, modern lit, which focuses on, you know, modern problems. They're not focusing on the content that, you know, enriches the heart, for example. Our children are on screens most of the time, on their Chromebooks. They're just not engaged in the school day as they were when we were growing up. You know, pencils and papers and actual whole textbooks are not in the classroom anymore. You know, children are getting lost in folders full of handouts, and they're just not getting those whole books that are needed. And so we need to reintroduce that to our children.
1: So who do you place the blame on this? Because you're absolutely right that so much of this sapping of the joy of education is happening in our public schools. Who is responsible for this, and how, as a member of the Board of Education, can you sort of right the ship?
0: I would definitely say this is something that has to do with leadership within MCPS, prioritizing scores on tests. And so this is something that's happened over time, where the focus on tests, critical thinking, like breaking down content for tests, looking, practicing for tests, spending. And of course, we need to be able to set the baseline and see where our students are at. But when teachers are focused just on taking that test, then the content shifts from enjoying reading, enjoying learning, being able to read critical content, you know, from the beginning to the end, engaging in discussion, to just preparing for these multiple choice tests that are also on screens.
1: Yeah.
0: Right? So they're not getting kind of exposure that they need.
1: Yeah, but I have some bad news on this teaching to the test perspective. The tests are not reflecting great scores. So it'd be one thing if they're teaching to the test and kids are, you know, scoring super high. But one of the reasons I homeschool in Montgomery County is our locally zoned school, I think it's 10%. And I think I'm being generous when I give two digits here. I think it's only one digit. 10% of children my kids' age are reading and writing on grade level, and math, I think it might be 12 or 13%. So they're not even doing that well.
0: The achievement gap in Montgomery County public schools is stark. It is shocking. We have less than 50% of our African American students are able to read at a third grade proficient level. You know, less than 35% of our Hispanic students are able to do so. So it is quite shocking what's happening in our public schools. And it's even worse when it comes to math scores. Yeah. So we seriously need to concentrate. MCPS seriously needs to concentrate on closing that achievement gap. And even though, as you said, they're supposed to be teaching to the test, they're not able to produce those scores. A lot of it has to do with behavior management, student code of conduct, just, you know, those kind of issues. And 52% of our teachers nationally leave because of behavior management issues. And yes. So I'm very sure that that's something that's also affecting MCPS.
1: If I'm listing the reasons why, it's funny, one of my kids, my older kids, he's in middle school now, says, you know, I maybe I would go to school. And I said, well, I don't feel that you would be physically safe in Montgomery County Public Schools. And I talk to teachers in the school districts, and they say there are some assignments that they won't take because they fear for their physical safety, from middle school students. What does the safety, you know, situation look like in Montgomery County's public schools? And can you speak a little bit to the SRO decision, security resource officer decision, and what you would do differently if you were elected to the school board?
0: Right. So the county council decided a few years back, led by the culture and education committee chair, who's now running for county executive, Will Jawando, decided that it would be a good move to remove our school resource officers from our high schools. And what we've seen since then is school shootings, increased violence, rampant drug abuse in our schools, you know. And so I don't blame you for homeschooling your children because of safety reasons. Many parents wish they could, or they remove their children from MCPS altogether and put them in private schools, we've seen enrollment decline, not just because of immigration issues, but because of safety issues, because of academic reasons. So people are definitely showing with their two feet, removing their children from their schools, that they are not happy with MCPS. So as a school board member, of course, I'm going to support the return of our school resource officers. Right now, we do have a new code of conduct in MCPS, but we do have the lowest suspension rate in the state.
1: So
0: okay, it's pretty low. So the application is not quite there.
1: So is the data reflecting, from what I've seen, the data does reflect what you just said, that people are voting with their feet, either homeschooling or private schooling. Did I see correctly that the enrollment numbers have gone down in Montgomery County?
0: Yeah, so right now, I think this year, it's like a little bit more, almost 3,000, 2,700 are no longer attending our schools. They're projecting something like a total of 7,000 less students within the next 5 years, I think.
1: Wow.
0: So we're seeing a dramatic increase. And even though that's the case, they're asking for more and more money every year, which is just, you would think less enrollment, less money, but quite the opposite is happening.
1: Well, now we're also seeing all these maintenance issues. Granted, it's been a hot week, but it should not be 85 degrees in the classrooms. Are you hearing from parents about what's going on in their kids' schools when it comes to just basic maintenance?
0: I mean, everyone is talking about how, you know, the children are struggling, trying to stay awake, you know, teachers are also complaining. You know, we have teachers in old AC. You know, remember when we used to have like pull in the video rooms or the computer rooms? Yeah. We have teachers in those old rooms without any windows with an HVAC that's not functioning. Can you imagine? So it is, you know, and it's not just teachers, obviously, it's also students. So this is a board that has been endorsed by NCEA entirely, yet we hear silence from them. The money that was supposed to be dedicated towards HVAC and other deferred maintenance, Will Jamondo led the charge to actually take that money and put it towards our, you know, operating budget instead, and towards the operating budget. So they are borrowing from the future in order to pay for now. And they are borrowing from the maintenance, from our CIP, in order to pay for the operating budget. I mean, this is a budget that is just non-functional to begin with.
1: Yeah. I mean, it feels like so many people in Montgomery County who are in positions of power have only run for office so that they're setting their sights higher. They want to be, you know, county executive. They want to move from county executive to governor. And I think Will Jamondo is thinking about becoming president. He wants to be the next Barack Obama. Do you think that, what do you think?
0: There's a lot of, he won't even answer questions about, won't even debate the Republican candidate for county.
1: Esther Wells.
0: Won't answer questions. That's right. He hasn't issued any statements about the HVAC situation, which he definitely has his hand in, right?
1: Yeah.
0: And so, you know, we need a board that is willing to be independent, first of all, from the union, from the establishment status quo, that is going to challenge the way decisions are being made. Right now, we have a budget that is, you know, just rubber stamped by the Board of Education. We might have one voice every once in a while that decides to vote no, but there really isn't anyone there, you know, or there isn't really a movement on the board to have critical thinking, to critically question Taylor and his crew on their budget decision making. We need the parents at every single level to move forward and to demand the kind of things that our children need, especially HVAC, quality education. And that starts at the voting booth by voting for people who are independent minded and are okay, you know, taking those arrows, you know, from the establishment in order to get what our children need.
1: Yeah, you've gotten a lot of those arrows. I did as well. But I think you have to be a unique person to run for Board of Education here in Montgomery County and not be an Apple endorsed candidate. Is there anyone else that's running with you that you would say, like, I stand shoulder to shoulder with this person, or are you the lone wolf here?
0: Currently, I'd say I'm the lone wolf in terms of, well, I'm the only non-MCEA candidate who made it past the primary again for Board of Education. So I'm happy about that. But now we need to get me back on. Oh, not I see back at the. But yes, on the board itself. So
1: Brenda, thank you so much for joining us this morning. You're a candidate for Montgomery County Board of Education and a 25-year veteran teacher. Coming up next, we're headed to Hollywood and the controversy surrounding Mark Ruffalo. Paramount condemned his comments about the Warner Brothers merger as anti-Semitic, but now George Clooney and more than 170 Jewish members of the entertainment industry are coming to Ruffalo's defense. So what exactly is the line between defending free speech and excusing anti-Semitism? We'll get to that next, and later this morning, Bonnie Glick will join me to break down the Ruffalo controversy and what it says.
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1: I'm Bethany Mandel, sitting in for vacationing Larry O'Connor on O'Connor and Company this morning. We need to talk about Mark Ruffalo, the guy from 13 going on 30. He is not nearly as charming as he used to be. He is also the star of The Avengers, and he decided to weigh in on the Paramount Warner Brothers merger. And Paramount is responding by accusing him of invoking anti-Semitic tropes. But instead of backing away, this has become a full-blown Hollywood cause. An open letter signed by more than 1,000 entertainment industry professionals warned that the transaction, the merger, would further consolidate an already concentrated media landscape. And then they went on. The signatory said that they were fighting to preserve competition, protect jobs, and ensure a vibrant future for our industry and for American culture. They went on to claim they were defending democracy against billionaires and authoritarians. That billionaire and authoritarian should tell you exactly where they're going. More than 170 Jewish entertainment figures have signed an open letter defending Ruffalo, and actor George Clooney says that the backlash against him is ridiculous, and this is a matter of free speech. One note I will make on the George Clooney thing, so he said that at a film festival yesterday. His wife has worked for the Muslim Brotherhood. I think that that's an important piece of this puzzle that not a lot of people are talking about, and more people should. And let's look at those 170 Jewish entertainment figures. I would like to do a quiz for those 170 Jewish entertainment figures and ask them really basic questions about Judaism. When you fly to Israel as part of the sort of the security process, they ask you basic questions about the Jewish faith to see, you know, if you're claiming to be Jewish, if you actually are. And if you're not actually Jewish, you're claiming to be Jewish, that is a security red flag. So I'd like to ask them really basic questions like, what do we eat on Passover? And my guess is their answer is going to be bread. It's going to be the challah bread that is beautiful and puffy and not exactly appropriate for the holiday, where we're eating crackers, flat bread, the bread of affliction. So Mark Ruffalo, he came out against this merger, you know, talking about the billionaires and authoritarians. He's a big social justice warrior in Hollywood. But then he let the mask slip. And I wrote this for the Washington Examiner yesterday. He boosted a post from the anti-Israel boycott, divestment, and sanctions movement, the BDS movement. And he slammed an Oracle executive vice chairwoman, Safra Katz, who I actually rode an elevator once with in Tel Aviv. And she spoke openly about the company's assistance to Israel following the October 7th terrorist attacks perpetrated by Hamas. So BDS took that clip and they captioned it, and they accused Oracle of being complicit in war crimes and crimes against humanity, including apartheid and genocide against Palestinians. So Ruffalo took to his Instagram, and he shared the post on his Instagram story, and he took aim at Oracle co-founder Larry Ellison, whose son, David Ellison, is working on the acquisition of Paramount through Skydance Media. And Ruffalo argued that Larry Ellison is using Oracle to fund his son David's Warner Brothers in acquisition. And he went on, "These really profoundly scary technology will mostly be merged into one of the largest media conglomerates in the world and will one day be used on you." And then he took aim at that Oracle executive again, and he said, "Look how Katz revels in what we have come to see as a genocide, which was built on an apartheid system of oppression powered by Oracle." So I have a good friend, Mark Goldfeder. He is an attorney, and he wrote for the California Post, and he sort of summarized Ruffalo's argument really succinctly. He said, Jewish money in service of Israel is supposedly buying up the media and will one day turn its tools on you. This was, I think, the perfect summarization of what he's concerned about. And if you dive deep into that 170 Jewish entertainment figures who signed that open letter in defense of Ruffalo, it becomes clear that these are all people who, in the sort of the Catholic tradition, you say, like, they go to Mass on Easter and Christmas and no other time. They are the Jews who sit at the Passover table and who are eating bread. And they're talking not about, and I've been to a Passover Seder where this actually happened. They're not talking about our escape from Egypt and escape from the oppression, but they talk about how we're oppressing the Palestinians. And this is something that Ruffalo has been harping on a great deal, the supposed genocide. I have never seen a genocide where the population went up, and that's what happened in Gaza. So they're sort of using a false framing to then frame everything that's going wrong here in the media landscape. And, like, personally, I don't really care what Warner Brothers and Paramount do. I think, you know, the more jobs, the better, and whatever needs to happen on that front to make a media company actually successful in this landscape, I think is wonderful. But what's troubling to me about Ruffalo is that he can't make an argument based on the actual facts at hand. Instead, he is sort of shooting to anti-Semitic tropes. He tried to get the ADL CEO, Jonathan Greenblatt, to defend him, and I'm never one to say good job on the ADL, but the ADL said, nah, I'm good. But he did get a couple people to defend him, none other than Jane Fonda, nickname Hanoi Jane, and John Cusack, who actually blocked me on Twitter and many other Jews. And he's famous for sharing neo-Nazi memes on social media. So these are the people that are defending Mark Ruffalo. Ruffalo is unable to make an argument based on the actual merits. Instead, he's turning to all of these anti-Semitic tropes. And for one, you know, I'm rooting for Warner Brothers and Paramount to merge just to stick it in the eye of Mark Ruffalo. Thank you so much for joining us this morning. Coming up later this morning, Bonnie Glick is going to dive deeper into Ruffalo's transformation from an avenger to an anti-Israel activist. I'm Bethany Mandel.
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13: Breaking news this hour at Town Hall. I'm Bob Agnew in Washington. The American military has struck three Iranian tankers from Iran. U.S. Navy warships say they were targeted with missiles. The military statement today said an aircraft carrier and a destroyer evaded what it described as multiple unprovoked Iranian attacks and that no U.S. personnel were hurt. It said two Iranian oil carriers were permanently disabled and a third unladen one was destroyed. U.S. negotiators are in Moscow today to try and revive a stalled push to end Russia's invasion of Ukraine. We get an update from correspondent Donna Warder.
14: U.S. negotiators Steve Witkoff and Jared Kushner arrived in Moscow Saturday in an effort to revive a stalled push to end the war in Ukraine. On Friday, President Donald Trump blamed the stalled talks on a personality problem.
15: Your President Zelensky and President Putin, they truly hate each other.
14: Russia and Ukraine have recently escalated aerial attacks, but both say they are halting airstrikes during the U.S. envoy visit. I'm Donna Warder.
13: New midterm polling is delivering a surprise for Democrats, and not a good one. Republicans now lead 51-49% in the generic congressional ballot in a new Harvard-Harris poll of likely voters. That is a shift from what had been a 4-point Democrat advantage back in March. Republicans say a recent House vote on Israel and college funding highlights Democrat divisions ahead of the midterm elections.
16: The House passed a bill barring federal funding for colleges that join certain commercial boycotts of Israel. Republicans say it protects Jewish students and preserves study opportunities in Israel. Most Democrats opposed the measure, citing First Amendment concerns. GOP leaders say the vote draws a clear contrast with President Trump's support for Israel and efforts to confront campus anti-Semitism. Richard Boyd reporting.
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13: No steering wheel, no brake pedal, no problem.
18: Elon Musk has sent dozens of his self-driving cyber cabs, lacking those automotive basics, onto the streets of Austin, Texas. He's confident Americans will take to the new technology, getting over any fears of leaving the driving to someone or something else. Musk plans to introduce the self-driving cyber cabs to cities all around the country. Rich Thomason reporting.
13: Federal regulators are opening a probe into Tesla and brake pedal issues. They want to know whether Tesla's new steering wheel-free taxis comply with safety rules. A day after the company began offering those rides in the vehicles, the National Highway Traffic Safety Administration said it's looking into whether Tesla is in full compliance with federal rules in deploying the so-called cyber cabs in Austin, given that the two-seater cars lack those steering wheels, mirrors, and brake pedals. Breaking news at townhall.com. President Trump is marking National Preparedness Month with a call for Americans to take practical steps now before disaster strikes and for states and communities to strengthen their ability to respond. We get more on that from correspondent Richard Boyd.
16: President Trump says preparedness is America's first line of defense against natural and man-made threats. In a new National Preparedness Month message, the president urges families to know local risks, make emergency plans, keep essential supplies, follow trusted alerts, and protect their homes and property. Mr. Trump says his administration's America First Resilience Strategy emphasizes stronger infrastructure.
13: The New York City Police Department is adding extra security around synagogues on Friday, September 11th this year, as the start of Rosh Hashanah, the Jewish New Year, begins at sundown in light of recent anti-Semitic attacks. They're beefing up security around synagogues. More of these stories at
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20: 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And the answer essentially was, what procedure? They're doing nothing about this issue. It is very clear that in certain states, which we know about issues with this before, there's a whole lot of nothing happening.
19: Secular, weeknights at 6 on AM 1640, The Answer. 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
21: Looks like the temperatures will stay pretty comfortable all the way through our holiday weekend. We will have some sunshine today, but a slight chance of shower, low 70s. Overnight, some fog and mid-50s. Will be cloudy on Sunday with low 70s, and then a mix of sun and clouds on Labor Day, mid-70s. You can always get the latest weather at theanswerportland.com. I'm meteorologist Steve Hamilton on AM 1640, The Answer.
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5: 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Yes, you will reach me, not an assistant. Today, I'm going to cover why this is the best time in 40-plus years to consider an annuity or transfer your existing annuity. The reason I'm doing this is because so many of you have reached out to me. There's been a tremendous amount of interest, questions, misconceptions. A prospective client recently did an AI analysis on annuities, and I wanted to address the factual information, some of the missing information and misconceptions from that AI analysis, and many questions that I get on a consistent basis. This is going to be the type of show that if you have any interest in learning more about annuities or having a greater understanding, you might want to take notes. If you email me at ferenc@yourpersonalbank.com, I will send you a copy of this show and or the transcript, if you prefer, that you can have for yourself or pass on to anyone that you think may have an interest. Before I go into why this is the golden era of fixed assets, some of the best index and income annuities I have seen in my 27-year career are currently available, and why it's the best time in over 40 years, literally, to consider an annuity, or if you currently own an annuity, why it's likely the best time to transfer it to increase returns. I want to give you a little bit of my background, not to brag, but just to give a little bit of credibility. As I stated before, this is now my 27th year in the financial world representing and selling annuity products. I have been a top 10 annuity producer nationally for some of the largest annuity companies in the country multiple years. I was an agency owner for over a decade. I have trained over 100 agents in my career. I've personally worked with well over 1,000 clients in my 27-plus year career. I was the former annuity rep for the American Medical Association for the state of Arizona for a couple of years. The AMA would send out invitations, and I would typically have about 20 physicians and their spouses attend a workshop. And my job was to educate them about annuities, life insurance products, and other asset protection methods that would benefit them financially. I got the very rare opportunity to be on a product design team and actually create an annuity product for a major insurance company. This product design team involved 3 agents. I was one of those 3, the head of product, the head actuary, and the chief legal officer of the company. It was about a 2-year process where we dug under the hood every detail about creating an annuity product from scratch. Not many people in the industry have had this experience. Even though I had already been a top annuity producer prior to this,
0: it turned out to be a tremendous learning experience. Over that two-year period, the six of us developing that brand new product from scratch, I got to understand every detail under the hood of how an annuity product operated, what were the strengths, what were the weaknesses, how to identify whether an annuity was likely to produce strong returns or not. Also, I was formerly chairman of the board of an FDIC-insured bank in formation, in which we, at our board meetings, often discussed annuity and other life insurance products as investment tools for our bank and future bank customers. I'm not sharing all this information to brag, stating it as a matter of fact and to establish some credibility. Frankly, there's very few people in this country that have more experience with index annuity products than myself. So again, this will be a great show to take notes, pass on to others, and if you do want a copy of this show or the transcript, email me at ference@yourpersonalbank.com. This will also be posted on our website, yourpersonalbank.com. So let's get started. Why is this the best time in over 40 years to consider an annuity or transfer an existing annuity that you already own? The best index and income annuities I've seen in my 27-year career are currently available. The highest returns ever seen in my career. We have products that have averaged 7.5% to 15.5% average annual returns over the past 10 to 20 years. These are average annual returns over a decade period of time or longer. And yes, we have had clients who have received up to 27% returns in just 1 year. There are products with signing bonuses of up to 26%, some even higher, for people up to age 89 in most states. When I mention a signing bonus, I'm discussing a cash bonus, one that is credited and increases your account value day one, not an income bonus. Income bonuses do not increase the cash value or the account value of your annuity. They only increase the income value or the amount of income you can receive from your account. It's not money you can withdraw. Also, some of the highest guaranteed lifetime income products are available that I've seen in my career. There are 8, 9, 10% guaranteed annual income increases. It's known as a roll-up. So if you're looking to create a guaranteed lifetime income, you can fund one of these guaranteed lifetime income products and guarantee an increase in your income each year you defer by 8, 9, 10% per year. So if you're looking to maximize guaranteed lifetime income, a relatively small amount of money could generate a tremendous income down the road for you. Also, there are bonuses on income products, an upward of 45% available in most states. Again, it's not a cash bonus, it's an income bonus. I will delineate the difference even further. This brings up one of the most common misconceptions I run into, first and foremost. When someone is considering annuity or looking at it or asking questions, one of the first questions I have to ask is, what type of annuity are you referring to? Most people are not aware that there are over a dozen different types of annuities. There are fixed index or what I call growth annuities or guaranteed lifetime income, but there also are immediate multi-year guarantee annuities, fixed annuities, variables. There's hybrids of all these types of things. There's at least a dozen different types, and they're designed to do different things, depending on your financial goals, what you want to accomplish, your stage of life, the accumulation phase. In other words, are you trying to maximize contributions and growth, or are you moving into or in the distribution phase? In other words, you want to maximize income for retirement, for example. These are very different things. Very different financial goals, and different tools fit those the best. Analogy I often like to share is, if you tell me that you want to hammer a nail and I hand you a saw, is it the saw's fault that it's not very good at driving nails? No, of course not. You have the wrong tool. A hammer is designed to drive nails, and if you want to cut wood, you need a good saw. It's not the tool's fault that it was not able to accomplish your goals or not nearly as efficiently as it should have. And one of the most common challenges that I see with people who happen to own annuities is they have the wrong type for their stated goal, or their financial goal has changed. oftentimes moving from accumulation when they're still working to retirement where they want to maximize income. It's not necessarily the tool's fault that it's not working properly or most efficiently for you. It's a bad fit. It's a round peg in a square hole. If you and I meet or you send me some information, I can quickly help you identify which tool is probably the most likely best fit for your particular financial goals. What I find in the vast majority of cases, most people are interested in the fixed index or growth annuities, as I call them, or guaranteed lifetime income annuities to guarantee income for life. I'm going to encourage you to stay tuned in the next segment as I'm going to go into some specific details about these types of accounts. What are their strengths and what are their limitations? And lastly, I'll discuss some of the common questions, misconceptions, and an AI analysis that was done and sent to me by a recent prospective client. I believe you'll find this very informative and educational.
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0: 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And yes, you will reach me, not an assistant. Today we're discussing why this is the best time in over 40 years to consider an annuity, or if you happen to own one, to likely transfer your existing annuity to increase or maximize returns. I shared some of my background in the previous segment. This is my 27th year. I've been a top 10 producer nationally with some of the largest annuity companies in the country, multiple years. Been part of a product design team with a major insurance company in which we created a brand new product from scratch. I worked with the head actuary, head of products, chief of legal to create this product. I've been blessed with more experience and understanding of annuities just about most anybody you could probably meet. The goal of this show today is to educate and help people better understand what annuities are and what they are not, and to clear up any misconceptions. I also stated in the previous segment, there are many types of annuities, immediate, multi-year guarantees, fixed, variables, hybrids. But today I'm going to focus primarily on fixed index annuities, and we'll also touch on guaranteed lifetime income products. Now, what is an index annuity or growth annuity, as I refer to? One, it has strong upside potential gains. We have products of 7.5 to as high as 15.5 average annual returns over a decade plus. There's no downside market risk. The principal is guaranteed. If the index goes down, you don't lose. This is one very strong, valuable benefit to an index annuity. Also, once gains are locked in, they become new principal. Therefore, your account values never go down as you move forward and lock in those gains. Some products even allow you to lock in your gains at any time. This is an extremely beneficial feature when we see a run-up in an index. You can lock it in. Also, with index annuities, all products, all companies benefit from tax-deferred growth. This means you pay taxes on the gains only when you withdraw funds. Therefore, you can defer taxes year to year if you choose. One of the most common misconceptions is that if you want guarantees, you have to give up strong returns. Nothing could be further from the truth. It is a myth. Now, annuities do suffer from the perception of poor performance. And the reason behind this is quite simple. For example, if you chose a stock and it happened to lose money, would you blame the entire stock market? Probably not. That would be silly. You chose a bad stock. I find it ironic how often people will have an experience with an annuity, have a poor result, and blame the entire industry. There are three primary reasons why people suffer from poor performance with index annuity products. Caps and other limitations. Poor performing indexes. They or their agent or advisor chose a poor performing index. And a low interest rate environment when they purchase the product. And this third and last is the one that's least understood by most people, including agents and advisors. How do you avoid poor performance? You want to work with an independent agent, like myself. And the reason is simple. Having access to nearly every product available can ensure the best option for you if an agent or advisor has a limited selection of products. They may or may not have the best product available. It's just that simple. And the industry tells us that about 10% of agents and advisors are independent. This means if you've met with or worked with an agent or advisor regarding an annuity product, there's a 90% chance, roughly, that you were offered or presented a limited selection of products. It's shocking how often I meet with someone who owns an annuity, and when I ask them a few questions, they share they were only shown one, maybe two products. I think that if you had that experience, that's a pretty likely tell that that agent or advisor has a limited selection of products. Now, granted, they may have some favorites, but if they cannot show you literally dozens of companies and hundreds of products available, most likely they're not independent. The first of two game-changing things that I do for my clients. If you meet with me, I will do a search based on your age, your state, and the amount you want to invest, and I will show you what is available. And most of the time, people are shocked to find out there are literally dozens of companies and hundreds of products available. 400 different products available to them. The response I get most often is, wow, I had no idea. We can then also take that search and sort it by various criteria. Time frame. Typically, products available from anywhere from as little as 3 years to as long as 15. Which products have the most upside potential gains? What's the highest bonus available? And various other criteria. Again, I will show you the search. I'll show you what I see. And it's very eye-opening and game-changing for most people. Now, a very popular analogy I've been using is, if you want to win a horse race, you need a fast horse and a good jockey. And this is the second primary game-changing thing I do for my clients. In addition to there typically being hundreds of products available, there are also hundreds of indexes available. I have access to index performance reports. This is proprietary software. I'm told by the software company that less than 1% of agents and advisors have access to this information. Most are not even aware it exists. And I get asked all the time, why do more advisors not have access to this info? The company that generates this uses this as an incentive or carrot to work with them. So they don't want everybody to have it. That's the reason. Index performance reports are updated monthly, and they show the 1, 5, and 10-year average annual returns of these hundreds of indexes. Again, I will show this to you if you meet with me. You will quickly see that about 80% of these indexes average low single-digit returns over the past decade, for example. And about 20% average 10% plus returns over the past decade. This is one of the biggest reasons why so many annuity owners have suffered with poor performance. They're in a poor performing index. If you're in an index that's averaged 3, 4, 5% over the past decade, why would you expect stronger returns than that? And without this information, most of it is not public record. It's difficult to obtain. In most cases, the agent or advisor themselves don't actually know what the actual returns have been. Now, I'm not here to pick on agents and advisors. Most of them, I believe, genuinely want their clients to do well. But without the information, you're kind of flying blind. Earlier in my career, when I did not have access to this info, I was flying blind as well. I want you to understand how game-changing this really is. By being able to identify the indexes that have averaged 10, 12, even 15% average annual returns over the past decade plus, the odds of you increasing your returns increase exponentially. Now, there's no guarantee a strong performing index will out-return a poor performer next year, for example. But if you're looking at two different indexes, one has averaged 3% a year for the past decade, perhaps has never done more than 5 or 6% ever in any given year, and you have a different index that's averaged 10, 12% or plus per year on average, has returned 20% plus in certain years, what are the odds of the poor performer outdoing the strong performer in any given year? They're quite low. We're playing the odds here, folks. And this is why most of the time you're going to see 2, 3, and even 4-fold higher returns on average per year than what you were receiving previously in an existing annuity product or other investment for that matter. So the first and foremost thing that we do that's game changing to ensure strong performance with guarantees is to make sure you're invested in strong indexes that have had strong historical performance and will likely to continue to do that in the future. And that is the horse, the fast horse. Do you want to be in a racehorse or a plow horse? That's the index. In the next segment, I'm going to discuss the jockey. A good jockey can encourage a horse to go faster or rein them in and slow them down.
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0: 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And yes, you will reach me, not an assistant. Today, we've been discussing why this is the best time in 40-plus years to consider an annuity or, if you own one, to transfer your annuity. I discussed my background in the first segment, 27-year-plus years of experience, one of the top 10 annuity producers nationally, multiple years. I've been an agency owner, trained over 100 agents, worked with over 1,000 clients in my career. I've been involved in a product design team with a major insurance company developing an annuity product from scratch. There's few people in this country who have more experience with annuities than myself. Not saying that to brag. It's a fact. And maybe it'll help build a little credibility to help you understand where I'm coming from. Last segment, I shared one of the primary reasons why many people have suffered poor performance in annuity products previously. They're in a poor performing index. The index performance report lists hundreds of indexes, the 1, 5, 10-year history, actual returns. This is proprietary information I will share with you if you meet with me. And I'll show you the indexes that have generated the strongest returns historically. And it's the old 80-20 rule. About 80% of indexes have averaged low single-digit returns over the past decade or more, and about 20% have averaged 10, 12, even 15% average annual returns over the past decade or more. Some of those have even returned as high as 27% in 1 year alone, with no downside risk. Another question I get all the time, these are net actual returns in your account. How to ensure strong performance? The analogy I used is if you want to win a horse race, you need a fast horse and a good jockey. And a strong index is the horse. You want a racehorse versus a plow horse. With that index performance report, we're able to identify the racehorses, the ones that are most likely to continue to have strong returns. The other key component is the jockey. A jockey can slow down, rein in a fast horse.

the fees. I don't charge a fee either. It's very uncommon. Most people are surprised by that. Once I explain how I get paid, then it makes sense. I'm sure you can appreciate, regardless of what a financial person calls themselves or what title they use, if they recommend a financial product to you, in most cases, they're going to get paid by the company in some way. And in most cases, that is paid in a commission. I get commissions from the companies also, just like anyone else. Many agents and advisors also charge additional fees. I've chose 27 years ago not to do that. If you're not being charged 1% fee per year, for example, in 10 years, you have 10% more money in your pocket without compounding. My clients like that. I don't cost you anything. In fact, any investment you make in these index annuity products, 100% of the money you contribute goes to work right away. This is a very commonly misunderstood aspect of index annuities. From a fee standpoint, they are a very, very strong option. So in summary, you want to have low or no fees. I will grant you on occasion when having a low fee can be beneficial if it increases your upside potential gains. I'll share more on that in a couple of minutes. The next part of the jockey or the product is caps. Now, caps are exactly what they sound like. They limit your upside. And this is probably the second most common reason why people suffer poor performance in index products. The first is being in poor indexes, so poor performers, slow horses. The second one is caps, limiting or reining in the potential growth. I am not a fan of caps. Many prospective clients have shared with me that they have been told that all index annuity or IULs have caps. That is absolutely untrue. It's false. I will show you dozens of companies and even 100 products or more potentially without any caps. No cap means unlimited upside. I am not a fan of caps. If you have a cap below 10% annual, in my opinion, is way, way too low. You should contact me at yourpersonalbank.com. Get rid of that limiting factor to your upside. Now, there are many types of caps. There are annual caps, monthly caps. I run into commonly people with existing index annuity products with annual cap rates of 5% or 3% or even lower sometimes. I had one client recently, was an S&P 500 index. It had on the statement showed over 25% return the previous year. That's a great index. That's a fast horse, one of my favorite to use for clients. But he had a 2.8% annual cap. What does that mean? Even though the index went up 25% that year, he only received 2.8% credit. That's pathetic. I see this every week, folks, and this is the reason why so many people are suffering poor performance. You do not have to subject yourself to that and continue to suffer that poor performance. Monthly caps have a higher potential upside, but have a real downside that most people do not understand. Most monthly caps I see are around 1% to 2% per month. What does that mean? It means your index could earn up to 1 or 2% per month. So theoretically, in a year, if the index went up in a straight line, you could earn 12 or 24% in 1 year. The problem is that's theoretical versus reality. The reality is indexes and the markets do not go in a straight line. If you look at any given year, they're up, down, and sideways nearly every month. And the other part that most people do not understand about monthly caps is the upside cap is limited, as I stated, 1% to 2% typically, but the downside is not. Now, to be clear, all index annuity products and IULs, index universal life products, all companies, all products guarantee the downside. They guarantee the principal against loss, which is a good thing. But for calculation purposes, if you have a monthly cap product, and for example, your upside cap is 1%, your upside potential is 1% per month, your downside for calculation purposes is not capped. Let me use an example. Let's

0: assume you had 10 good months and 2 poor months any given year. Your upside gain on a 1% monthly cap would be 1% per month, or 10 good months would be 10% upside credit. But let's assume your 2 poor months lost 4% each month. Can indexes in the markets drop 4% in a month? Absolutely. In fact, that's normal. Oftentimes, they can drop much more than that. But in our example, we use 4% negative times 2, that's negative 8%, against your 10% of gains. Your net credit at the end of that year would be 2%. I had a client meet recently who was in a strong index, fast horse. That index had returned over 20% the previous year. They had a 2% monthly cap product. Turns out they had 11 really good months that year and one really bad one. Their net credit result at the end of the year, 3%. Because the one bad month wiped out all the up months, and again, all the up months for crediting purposes were capped or limited. This might help you understand a little better why I am not a fan of caps. In the vast majority of cases, I recommend no cap products, unlimited upside. Why limit your upside? If you have an index annuity product that you're considering or own one, and you have annual or monthly caps, annual caps below 10%, and frankly, just about any monthly cap product, you should contact me at yourpersonalbank.com. 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We discussed indexes. You want strong performing indexes. You want fast horses. Index performance report, the 1, 5, and 10-year results helps us identify which ones are the most likely to continue those strong results. You want low fees or no fees? Fees eat into your gains. Lower the better. You don't want caps. Caps limit your upside. No caps are ideal. If you have a cap, it needs to be really high, 10% or higher annually. Monthly caps probably need to be at least 3 or 4% per month or higher to even consider. But I'm really not a fan of monthly cap for the most part. The last thing is participation rates. And what is a participation rate? It's the percentage of credit you receive on the index. Let me use an example. Let's assume your index went up 10% in a given year and you had 100% participation rate. That means your credit would be 10%, assuming you didn't have any fees or caps. Obviously, the higher the participation rate, the better. I've seen participation rates as low as 20%. So you can quickly see a low participation rate can really throttle or rein in the jockey slowing down that horse. Even though you may have a great index with a low participation rate, it really slows down your gains. We have products today with 180 to 185% one-year participation rates. What does that mean? That's a jockey that's spurring the horse on. If your index in any given year received 10%, for example, your credit that year would be 18 or 18.5%. This is often how we outperform the indexes with a strong participation rate and how we obtain years where clients receive 20% returns in a single year, for example. The key I want you to understand with all of this is it's not any one of those things, the index, the fees, the caps, or participation rates. It's a combination of all four. We want the best combination of the four to determine the best upside potential. And in 99% plus cases that I deal with of existing index annuity products and index universal life products, the current indexes, fees, caps, and participation rates are so far superior to the existing products that the average returns with the new products are double, triple, and sometimes even quadruple of the existing product. It's the best time in over 40 years to consider an annuity or to transfer an existing annuity to a new one. And the reason behind it has to do with the least understood aspect of why this is the golden era of fixed assets and why index annuity products and index universal life products are performing so much better than they were even 2 or 3 years ago. And it has to do with long-term bond yields. Stay tuned in the next segment, and you'll have a better understanding of why.
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0: 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Yes, you will reach me, not an assistant. Today, we've been discussing why this is the best time in 40-plus years to consider an annuity or transfer your existing annuity that you may own. I shared my background, 27-year history, be one of the top 10 annuity producers nationally multiple years. I've been on a product development team creating an annuity product for a major insurance company with the head actuary, head of product development, and head of legal. This is an experience that was very rare. Helped me understand everything under the hood and why some annuities produce and others do not. Why some get returns and others don't. We discussed the four key items that need to be in place to maximize returns and avoid poor performance. You have to have a strong index. The index performance reports, proprietary information helps us identify that. About 80% of indexes out there are poor performers, low single digits over the past 10 years. About 20% have averaged 10, 12, and even 15% average annual returns for the past decade plus. I will show you those. We can identify those. But not only do you have to have a good index or a fast horse, if you want to win that horse race, you also need a good jockey, the product. You have to have a good combination of low or no fees, no caps, ideally. And yes, there are many products available with no caps. I'll show you dozens, if not hundreds, literally. And strong participation rates. Many of these participation rates are upwards of 180% participation rates for a one-year product, which means it spurs that index on. If that index generates a 10% return, your credit would be 18% in that example. And this is how we have helped clients obtain high as 27% returns in 1 year in an index annuity product or index universal life. The last thing I want to share to help you understand why this is the best time in over 40 years for index products, why it's the golden age of fixed assets, has to do with understanding what do these companies do when you invest your money with them. Well, typically, an annuity company is going to put majority of the funds you give them and buy a bond. And they're going to put that bond in their safe and never touch it. This is how they guarantee the principal. The bond is insured and guaranteed and in their safe, and they never touch it. The bond pays interest. They take the interest from the bond and purchase options. Options investing can be high risk, especially if you're investing principal. Again, the insurance companies are not touching the principal, the interest only. An option can increase exponentially. If a $10 stock goes to 11, you make 10%. But if you buy an option on that $10 stock, and let's say you pay a buck, and that stock goes from 10 to 11, the option can go from $1 to $2 in value, which is 100% return. Options can increase in a year 100, 200, 300% or more even. This is how exponential gains can be obtained in a small amount of money. If you're only playing with the interest, you're not risking the principal. This is how the insurance companies eliminate the risk. The other scenario is if the underlying asset goes down in value, the option will expire worthless. If that happens, does the insurance company owe you any money? No. You get no return that year, even though the index or the market or whatever went down. Obviously, what does the bond do the following year? pays more interest, they buy more options, and they repeat the process. This is what index annuity companies do for the most part. This is how they can obtain strong returns without any downside market risk. If you had billions of dollars, had access to the bond auctions, and had an options trading desk, you could duplicate that process. Most people don't have access to those tools. So these insurance companies are giving you access to institutional investing tools to get the strong returns with no downside risk. And that dispels one of the most common myths, that if you want guarantees, you have to give up strong returns. It's not true. You just have to have the right index, strong performing indexes with low or no fees, no caps, and strong participation rates. I will show you those options, those products. And this is why we have products that have averaged 7.5% to 15.5% average annual returns for 10, 15, even 20 years. Actual returns, net, net, net in your account. Now that you understand this, here's the key. Remember, the insurance company's buying these bonds. Typically, they buy 20, 30 year bonds that pay interest. And that's locked in for the next 20, 30 years. So nothing's going to change. What were interest rates in 2022 or prior? They were very low. For example, a 30-year treasury was paying less than 2%. If you invested in an index annuity product or index universal life product in 2022 or earlier, the insurance company bought that bond, got a little bit low interest from the bond. They have a limited amount of money to work with to buy the options. Therefore, the returns will be more limited. If you roll over or transfer that index universal life or index annuity to a new one, the company can then buy a new bond. For example, 30-year treasuries are about 5% today, which is 2.5 times or 250% more interest, which means the companies can buy 2.5 times or 250% more options, which means on average 2.5 times more returns for you. This is why I see consistently returns from people who had existing annuities previous years. We do their first year review and they will receive 2, 3, 4. I have seen as high as 10-fold increase in the first year, not bonuses, actual returns over what they earned in the previous 5 years, 10 years even. This is math. And this is not something that's changing anytime soon. This is a fundamental economic change with long-term bond yields and interest rates. And remember, if you have the index product purchased in 2022 or earlier, it's not like that bond that company purchased is going to pay more interest suddenly. No, it's locked in for the next 20, 30 years. And the new product, new bond they purchased, is also locked in for the next 20 or 30 years. So it doesn't matter what the economy does or interest rates or anything that matter in the future. Your stronger, higher returns will continue because the company can continue to buy more options because they have more interest to work with. Also, this is likely not to change anytime soon because the higher bond yields are primarily being caused by the high federal debt. And until Congress gets their financial house in order and starts reducing that debt, higher bond yields will most likely continue. There's no sign of that changing anytime in the near future. This is why most financial professionals, economists understand and have stated that this higher for longer interest rate environment due to high bond yields will likely continue for the next decade or longer, basically for the next foreseeable future. This is why it's the best time in over 40 years to consider an annuity or transfer your existing annuity purchased 2022 or earlier. It's math, it's interest rates, it's bond yields. One other question I get often is about bonuses. You need to understand there's no free lunch. If a company's going to give you a large bonus, they're going to have to take something away. The takeaway is going to be less growth in the future. On average, if I recommend a product with a bonus, we have products today with 26% bonuses and even higher in some cases, up to age 89 in most states. If the company's going to pay you that large bonus, they're going to reduce your upside potential growth, either through more fees. Again, I'm not a fan of caps or lower participation rates. What I typically see as a high bonus product, returns are about 1/2 to 2/3 per year on average versus a non-bonus product. Now, is there a time and place to use bonuses? Yes. One is if you have an existing annuity product you purchased in 2022 or earlier, and you're stuck with this low returns because the bond that was purchased at the time is paying poor interest, limited options, limited potential growth, and you want to get a new one to increase your returns by 2-3 fold likely, but you have a penalty to get out of the old one. Well, the big bonus can offset the penalty. Now you're ahead day one. For example, if you have a 10% penalty, which is a fairly high penalty, but you get a 26% bonus, you can see quickly you're well ahead on your account value day one, and your potential upside is probably double of your older product. So it's a win-win. The other time I see bonuses make sense for people is typically when they have a shorter time horizon, shorter time frame. Often this is when somebody's older, maybe in their mid-80s or older even. Obtaining a big bonus can make a lot of sense because a large bonus product is probably going to have more money in it in the first 5 or 6 years than a non-bonus product. So your time horizon can help dictate whether a bonus makes sense versus a non-bonus product. Now, the last thing I want to share is I had a recent prospective client send me an AI analysis about index annuity products, and I found it highly enlightening. And I want to share this because this also encompasses many other questions that I receive from people. And this AI analysis had clearly some factual information, but unfortunately left out a lot of missing pieces, which led to a lack of understanding of the benefits of the product. First of all, it pointed out the strengths of the index annuity product is guaranteed, no downside market risk. It really stressed on the limited upside potential performance of the typical index annuity product. And it discussed things like fees, caps, low participation rates. Earlier in the show, I addressed all of those issues and showed where having low or no fees, eliminating caps, and having strong participation rates with a strong index eliminates that problem and ensures you have, in most cases, 2, 3, and 4 fold the average annual returns of what's typical industry-wide. So this is how we eliminate the concerns the AI analysis had. It also pointed out in the AI analysis that the bonus could not be withdrawn immediately. Granted, that is a fact, but what it missed was that the bonus made the account value much higher day one, which means future growth was much higher. So unless you're needing a large amount of liquidity right away, if you want to maximize your returns, that's a clear benefit. The other point that the AI analysis brought up was the liquidity. The two big limitations of index annuity products, I stated earlier, is many suffer from poor performance. We've discussed how having strong indexes, low fees, no caps, strong participation rates, we mitigate that problem. And we maximize returns 2, 3, 4 fold oftentimes. The other one is most annuities allow 10% free withdrawals per year. Some will allow 20% after 2 years or even 30% after 3 years, but that's the typical norm. Now, my response to that is if you were to put all of your money into an annuity and you needed more than 10% per year, that's probably not the best fit for you. You probably should not contribute all of your money into annuity. A portion of it could make sense, but not necessarily all of it. If you're taking out more than 10% of your account value each year, let's say in retirement, you're probably going to run out of money before you run out of time. The financial industry typically recommends the 4% withdrawal rule, and if you stick to more commonly recommended withdrawal rates, then the 10% free withdrawals per year in the annuity poses no problem. And the fact you can get strong upside growth with no downside risk often offsets the limitation of the liquidity. Again, if you're concerned about having access to some funds, set aside some funds that are more liquid for those types of concerns. But it doesn't mean to reject outright index annuity product because it doesn't have the full liquidity that other financial products have. Again, it's identifying your financial goals, your stage of life, is risk mitigation a concern? Maximizing income, for example, and finding that right balance. This AI analysis, and I see this as a common mistake that investors make. This is coming from a college-certified financial literacy course I taught for a while, is this all-or-nothing approach or attitude. it doesn't make sense for most people to have all or nothing, everything in one bucket. You should have multiple buckets. You should have a short-term bucket that has safety and liquidity, a medium-term bucket for emergencies, and then a longer-term bucket to maximize returns and minimize risk and taxes if possible. These are the approaches that we take with people. There's no cookie-cutter approach. Each person is different. Their financial goals, their stage of life, what they want to accomplish, and we try to find the best tool, the best fit for their goals. I hope you found this educational. I encourage you to pass this on to anyone you think may be interested. If you want a copy or transcript of this show, email me at Ference, F-E-R-E-N-C, @yourpersonalbank.com. 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Stay tuned next week to the Your Personal Bank Show for more great information. 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
4: Breaking news this hour at Town Hall. I'm Bob Agnew in Washington. The American military says it has struck three Iranian oil tankers after U.S. Navy warships were targeted with missiles. The statement said the aircraft carrier and a destroyer evaded multiple unprovoked Iranian attacks. Julie Walker reports on the devastating flash floods in Nepal as the search for survivors continues.
5: In Nepal, rescuers save a man and a woman in separate operations Saturday, 10 days after devastating floods hit the country, killing at least 1,300 people and leaving more than 5,000 missing. The Chinese man was rescued from a 740-foot tunnel, according to a social media post by the country's prime minister's office, bringing the total to three workers pulled alive from the hydropower project. Two Nepalese workers were rescued Friday. Specialized teams from India, China, South Korea, and the United States have been searching through debris, damaged structures, and tunnels, hoping to find survivors. The August 26th floods were caused by a glacier collapse. I'm Julie Walker.
4: Republicans warning Colorado voters about a ballot measure that could hurt the economy.
6: Colorado's low 4.4% flat income tax and taxpayer spending limits helped fuel years of growth. but a proposed November ballot measure would nearly double the top rate for high earners and many small business owners. Supporters call it fairness. Critics, including Democratic Governor Jared Polis, warn it could turn Colorado into another high-tax California. The conservative nonprofit organization Unleash Prosperity vows to work with Governor Polis in fighting the ballot measure. Richard Boyd reporting.
4: New midterm polling delivering a surprise for Democrats. Republicans now lead 51-49% on the generic congressional ballot in a new Harvard-Harris poll of likely voters. That is a big shift from what had been a four-point Democrat advantage in that same poll back in March. More from townhall.com.
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4: 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Missing brake pedals, that is.
9: They want to know if Tesla's new steering wheel-free taxis comply with safety rules. A day after the company began offering rides in the vehicles, the National Highway Traffic Safety Administration said it was looking into whether Tesla was in full compliance with federal rules in deploying so-called cyber cabs in Austin, Texas, given that the two-seater cars lack steering wheels, mirrors, and brake pedals.
4: That is Bill Alexander reporting. Elon Musk has sent dozens of his self-driving cars, cyber cabs, lacking those very automotive basics onto the streets of Austin, Texas for a test run. He's confident Americans will eventually take to the new technology, getting over any fears they may have of leaving the driving to someone, or in this case, something else. Musk plans to introduce the self-driving cyber cabs in cities across the country as soon as he can. Breaking news at townhall.com. Just about the time you thought you'd heard of everything, along comes this story.
10: When most people see a well-dressed penguin, they say, wow, there goes a well-dressed penguin. Researchers in Chile have designed special vests for penguins to help the critters recover from storm injuries. The snug red vest threaded with copper and zinc help to speed up the healing. Veterinarians are adapting technology for Humboldt penguins, whose population has declined due to threats like fishing nets and plastic pollution. Jason Walker reporting.
4: Some students appear to be embracing a ban on cell phone use in Virginia schools. Students in Virginia spend less time on their phones during the school day nowadays, thanks to an executive order signed back in 2024 by former governor, Republican Glenn Youngkin. And this spring, the General Assembly in Virginia tightened those restrictions. Students actually seem to be complying with no complaints. More of these stories at townhall.com.
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13: 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Freedom only survives when each generation chooses to defend it. So, do we have the courage to defend and protect what is being challenged, the very principles that made America the greatest experiment in history?
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14: We're looking pretty good for the rest of our holiday weekend. Temperatures will be comfortable, low 70s and sunny for the rest of today. Overnight, a few clouds and mid-50s. We have a slight chance of a shower or two on Sunday. We'll be in the low 70s again. Lots of sun on Labor Day, low 70s. You can always get the latest weather at theanswerportland.com. I'm meteorologist Steve Hamilton on AM 1640. The Answer.
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16: It's time for Grilling at the Green. Join Jeff Tracy as he explores the golfing lifestyle and tries to keep it in the short grass for the hackers, new sweepers, and turf spankers. Here's Jeff.
17: Just open up the door and let the good times in. Tomorrow's gonna be better than today.
18: Everybody, welcome to Grilling at the Green. I've been away for a while, if you haven't noticed. I was covering the LPGA in Portland. We did some live shows from there, and I've been tootling around with the North Valley Challenge, but I'm back now. Who better to catch up with the end of summer in pro golf than my friend Gary Van Sickle? You know, Gary has the pulse. Not just his pulse, but he has the pulse on golf. And also, he does the co-host the Golf Show podcast with Kathy Bissell. I want to get that out there right away. Anyway, welcome back, bud.
19: It's great to be back, wherever we are.
18: Wherever we are, we're out
19: I'm
18: there.
19: I'm somewhere where the entire world is out of focus. I don't know what happened behind me, Jeff. It's a blur.
18: It's a blur, kind of like my summer. So let's kind of start at the top, and we just finished the FedEx Cup. I'll give you my real quick thumbnail. It almost turns into a yawn at times with the FedEx Cup because it builds and builds and builds, and the last few years there's never been a really tight race in the FedEx Cup going into it. There's such a gap there, like, you know, Scheffler, who won $100 million this year, or whatever the hell he won. But I mean, they're fun to watch, but the relevancy to the common man is gone. So I want to get your take.
19: Well, in the entire history of the FedEx Cup, I never heard anybody bring up, oh, who do you think is going to get up to third in the points race? Nobody has ever talked about the FedEx Cup points except the people on TV who were forced to. So that's why they're blowing the whole thing up in 2028, because what they have now doesn't work. And to me, one of the many flaws, one of them is when you only have 30 guys, it's very easy for one guy to have a hot day and break away. And maybe you don't have a exciting tournament. Now, they've done pretty well overall. The three tournaments, or used to be four, FedEx Cup events, they've all been good tournaments on their own. But yeah, in correlation to the FedEx Cup, it's utterly meaningless. And now you're down to the final 30 guys, only 29 this year because Spawn dropped out. But your odds of having a close race with only 29 guys are a lot less than when you have 144 guys. You know, when you have a full field, there's 6 or 8 or 12 guys who light it up on a given day.
18: Sure.
19: When you got 30, there might only be 2. So you're at risk to have it be boring. And, you know, they're going to turn it into a round-robin match play thing, and we can talk about match play later. It's pretty overrated, and I can't believe TV is agreed to it. But because it's TV has always hated match play because they don't know when it's going to finish. But
18: right,
19: it needs to be blown up. Apparently, they're still going to use points of some kind to determine which 90 guys go. Like, why do we have to have points? Why don't you just use the money list? You already got that. So yeah. I don't know. It's never, the FedEx Cup has been a big dud. It's not a grand climax. And honestly, at this point in the world, Scottie Scheffler won $10 million. Does $10 million even seem like that much now? It doesn't anymore.
18: Yeah, it's lost its luster, if you will, as far as the...
19: I mean, if they made it $100 million, I still wouldn't go, wow. I'd go, whatever.
18: Well, yeah, because the, you know, the net worth of the five top players there for the most part is bigger than the net worth of Costa Rica. You know what I mean? It's just, I'm not, believe me, I'm a capitalist through and through, and I've been known to gamble once in a while in my life. But for some reason, like you said, the luster on that is, it's complicated. It's kind of like watching political commentary at times when they're trying to explain mid-season what's going on in the FedEx Cup. Because if this happens and then this happens and this guy buys a Coke and this guy buys a Pepsi, this could be the result. But over here, and there's too many what ifs and variables in that.
19: You can't play along at home.
18: No,
19: they quit telling you the points this year. They just said he fell to 34th or 27th or whatever.
18: Yeah.
19: They just gave you the number. They got rid of the points. But I'm sure they're using the points because they want to find a new sponsor. Because I'm assuming FedEx is out. The big czar, the old man behind FedEx, passed away a year or two ago. So, I mean, how much money has FedEx spent on this thing over its history? This company has probably spent more than $1 billion sponsoring golf. At some point, if you're a shareholder, wouldn't you be going, what are you doing? Everybody, you're already one of the main brands in the world. You can't get your brand exposure any higher. Why are you spending this money? Anyways, they'll find somebody else to, it'll be the Corn Ferry points. They'll find somebody to sell the points thing to because it's a moneymaker. But money doesn't make a tournament great. And money's so big in all sports that these amounts are meaningless. It doesn't get your adrenaline.
18: Doesn't get your juices going to see it.
19: $10 million, $15 million. So what? You probably signed a contract with Nike or whomever for four times that. So
18: yeah. Well, back in the turn, as I'll call it, the turn of the century, when the purses started going up and Tiger was winning and there's the Tiger Phil stuff and blah, blah, blah, blah, blah. But then when the first $1 million check went to a winner, that was a big deal. I remember that stuff.
19: And well,
18: that
19: was, hey, we're so old that we remember when the first guy won $100,000 in a season. Oh my gosh. That was incredible.
18: You can't even play two tournaments for $100,000 anymore. So
19: you can't even hire one of these guys for nine holes for $100,000.
18: Yeah, yeah. So anyway, it's pretty crazy. Let's talk about the changes, Gary, coming up on the tour with, you know, you and I talked about it many times, the elevated events, and now you were talking about you got match play coming up and some different TV rights. To me, it kind of looks like the tour is saying, if you have any type of electronic media and have any standing at all, we'll work with you. We'll grant you some license to do something. And maybe that's a good thing. I don't know. I mean, I've been around my side of the business for a long time, but it also seems to kind of maybe dilute stuff a little bit. I just want to get your take on that.
19: Well, the whole thinking behind the tour's purpose has completely changed now. It was an organization to benefit the players and playing opportunities and, you know, all the members of the PGA Tour. That's
18: right.
19: Dean Beeman built this empire based on a meritocracy. You played your way up and you had a chance and this and that. Well, Liv caused Jay Monahan to panic and jack the purses up to unsustainable levels to where they had to go and invite the fox into the henhouse. And by that, I mean venture capitalists.
18: Yep.
19: So now the PGA Tour is being run to make a profit. And they're doing everything they can now to make money off this, whether it's good for the tour or not. Now, I'm sure that in 3 or 4 years, the PGA Tour will be very lucrative. They'll be making money. Will it be a better golf tour? I doubt it, but we don't know that yet. But there's so many things that, here's what they're doing. I mean, as far as the schedule goes, if you think back to when Coke brought out Diet Coke, all Diet Coke did was steal away a lot of Coke's own drinkers.
20: Mm-hmm.
19: So they didn't gain that much. Well, the tour right now has 45 tournaments. They're all pretty good in their communities. They're all successful in different levels. They don't all get great fields, but they're all pretty good. So what they're going to do now, but you know, the players had the right to play wherever they want. Well, in order to get the big money, the players sold out. And now Brian Rolapp's got, well, instead of having 45 pretty good events, we're going to have 20 great events with only the top 120 guys.
18: Yep. We're going to take a break. Gary and I will be back here on Grilling at the Green in just a minute. Stay with us.
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5: 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The

0: Welcome back to Grilling at 3 and MJT. Today we've got Gary Van Sickle, world famous journalist. How's that? He's at the, it may be in his own mind, but in my mind too. How's that? I want to talk to you real quick about Snell Golf. They got their new PR3, PR4. I've played with them. I'm playing with the PR3s right now. 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And their MTB Black Limited Edition is out. 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We've got, speaking of Liv, we'll talk about Liv for a minute. That is, I'm not tooting my own horn, Gary, but when Liv came out, when I had a Twitter account back in those days, I said, whether I liked it or not, didn't matter. I said, it'll be around until the Saudis get bored with it or lose interest in it. And I put that in writing out there. And when all this started to blow up in the last few months, one of the people that followed me on Twitter said, Tracy called that 4 years ago or whenever it was. And it's true. I mean, if you knew anything about world affairs and money and sports and the history of the Saudis, that day was coming. So now, stories out there about unpaid vendors. I saw a story this morning that said they're probably going to file for bankruptcy protection next week, which will void a lot of the contracts and make them equity partners. Some of the players, some of those guys aren't going to go for that. Some of those guys probably can't even spell that. So I wanted to get your take on this whole thing.
1: Yeah. How many K's are there in the word equity? I can't remember.
0: Yeah. Seven, I think.
1: Yeah, it's crazy. You know, the best thing I've read on Liv, I think it was in Golf Digest. They had an interview with William Friedkin? He was a New York Times writer, really smart. And he's been over to Saudi Arabia. He's talked to the prince and all this. And their conversation went along the lines of, the reason he really started Liv was he wanted to get more golf tourism in the Middle East. And William, and I've got William's names wrong, I'm sorry, I'm just a senior moment, but William said, well, if you wanted to do that, why don't you just get Ben Crenshaw and Bill Coore come over and build some golf courses along the ocean? That would have increased golf tourism. Yeah. This Liv thing was such an ill-conceived idea by somebody who knew nothing about golf. They thought they could have their own Masters tournament because, you know, they've been to Augusta and seen the Masters and all that.
0: Sure.
1: So it was completely ill-conceived. And, you know, the Saudis have dabbled in other sports, but exactly what you said, they come in, they mess around for 6 or 8 or 10 years and they get out.
0: Yeah.
1: So it's not a surprise. They never had a business plan. This was just, how much money can we spend? They had no, how did they generate money? They didn't have sponsors. They didn't do anything right. If they were going to be different, they could have just made it a team league, like a baseball, where here's eight franchises, and you know, and then you could have trades and drafts and stuff like that. But and if you wanted it to be interesting, I mean, the makeup of the teams made no sense. It's like they shuffled cards. If you would have gotten that patriotism factor in there, like the Ryder Cup or the President's Cup, you have one team with four or five guys from South Africa. You have one team, four or five guys from Australia, Japan, South Korea. That would have been more interesting than one they did.
0: Sure.
1: And give them credit. I mean, the events, a lot of the events overseas drew crowds because Australia and South Africa, they don't get to see the top names in the world.
0: Right.
1: Play golf very often. They're underserved. So I think their market was the rest of the world, not the U.S. But, you know, Greg Norman wanted to stick it to the PGA Tour, and they play too many tournaments here. And I think it revealed one of the things that people don't think about the PGA Tour. One of the stars of every PGA Tour event is the course. These events have been in the same place, most of them, for decades. We know the courses. We know the tournament. I mean, sponsors come and go, but we know Torrey Pines. We know Riviera.
0: Yeah.
1: These guys couldn't even go back to the same course 2 years in a row most of the time. The tournaments didn't even have names. I mean, I don't know. It was like they were trying to undercut themselves. And to have an individual event going on the same time as a team event, that all you have to do is look at the side of the screen, the leaderboard on TV, is so confusing. You're like, all right, I'm not interested. But it still was golf. You could watch it and see some golf. They had some innovations that worked. The shotgun start actually was a pretty good innovation. It looked terrible when they started, but if you're there in person, sitting in the 18th green, 10 minutes after they start, here comes some golf.
0: Right.
1: Well, I thought that was pretty good. And the music, the background, the white noise for around the greens where people are always disturbing the players, that was actually pretty good too. But I don't know. It was never destined to be a long-term property, I don't think. And, you know, you were right. But I think the way they ran it was never going to sustain itself. They never sold anything.
0: Well, when they came here, they did out at Pumpkin. And I think it was their second or third event because they opened in London way back. They kind of ticked off a lot of the members of Pumpkin. Some of it was their own personal beliefs in that, and I respect that. But also that they made these changes and they used parts of both courses. Pumpkin has a Pumpkin Ridge, folks, has a private side and a public side, and they're congruent, right? And so, but they were kind of hopscotching back and forth, and so they were changing tee boxes, they were doing all this stuff, and Pumpkin spent a lot of money. They got some money from Liv, is my understanding, but they also thought that they were going to, this was going to be an ongoing event, right? And they got here, and of course there were protests. It's Oregon, so we have a lot of protests, and they were protesting about the Saudis and the blood money and blah blah. They never came back. They packed up their stuff, said thank you, left, never heard another word from them. And so it caused that kind of consternation within the golf community there at Pumpkin also. That, and there's people that could tell you a lot more in depth than I can about that, but they did that, and they did it at more than one venue. And so, like you said, you know where Colonial's going to be. You know where the Masters is going to be. You know, you know where that they're going to play in Riviera. They're going to at Riviera. They're going to do all these things. And that, it was always kind of up in the air, like juggling balls. All right, we're going to take another break. Gary and I will be back right after this. Don't go away.
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3: With SRN News, I'm Mary Rose. The U.S. military says it has struck three Iranian oil tankers after Navy warships were targeted with missiles. The military statement Saturday said an aircraft carrier and a destroyer evaded multiple unprovoked Iranian attacks and no U.S. personnel were hurt. It said that two Iranian oil carriers were permanently disabled and that a third unladen one was destroyed. The U.S. statement said that the tanker were part of a shadow network helping to fund Iran's powerful Revolutionary Guard. Iran earlier accused the U.S. of attacking an Iranian tanker near Karg Island in the Persian Gulf and later reported the other two strikes. From crowded airports to heavy traffic on the roads, it's shaping up to be one of the busiest Labor Day weekends on record. This is SRN News.
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3: 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And although his life was cut short by senseless violence, his legacy lives on. 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
11: Welcome back to Grilling at the Green MJT. 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Got Gary Van Sickle today. Gary has covered 4,222 majors. No, actually over 200 majors, including Ryder Cup players, LPGA events, USAMs, a few hundred PGA tournaments. 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He has played 1,500 courses. He's got 7 aces, and he says he's been around.
12: I've got 8 now, Jeff. But
11: you got another one?
12: Counting. I've got 8 now, but nobody's counting.
11: I'm counting.
12: Well, the last one I was playing by myself, so I count it. Nobody else has to. I'm not. You know, it would be tough if you playing by yourself and you make your first ace. You know, it's unofficial because you don't have any witnesses. That would be upsetting, but I've already had more than my share, so I just thought it was funny. I could tell it was going to go in. It was one of those rare things where you hit one perfectly. It's going right in a line. It lands. It's kind of you couldn't see the bottom pin, but it bounced right toward the flagstick, and I had to walk up there, and I thought that had a pretty good chance of going in, and it was in, but nobody else was around, so.
11: I believe you. I've never made an ace. I've come close a few times. I mean, I've come within a couple inches, but always a little short there. Okay.

0: got the president's coming up in what, 2-3 weeks, whatever here. And I got to tell you, I've always liked the President's Cup. I know, you know, the golf community is rah rah for the Ryder Cup. I get that. I like watching the Ryder Cup too, unless we're getting our ass kicked. But I kind of like the President's Cup because, like you were saying earlier, you're not limited to just the U.S. and Europe. You've got players from other parts of the world that can come in and play. And that's one of the things I've always liked about it. And I saw Snedeker's picks, and he picked the kid, Koivun. I thought, you know what? That makes sense to me.
1: Some Ryder Cup captains should have been doing similar things. They picked the same old war horses, and then after 8 or 10 years, you got no young blood with any experience. But, you know, they're not here to take care of the President's Cup isn't here to service the Ryder Cup. But anyways, I'll tell you that I'm sure I've probably told you this story on your show before, but I'll tell it one more time.
0: Sure.
1: I was at the Ryder Cup in Ireland. My seat was in the back of the media center, sort of. And there's a little like retainer wall that's just about, not even chest high. It was near the door. I'm sitting there typing. A couple guys come in. They're standing. They're kind of leaning on the wall right by me. I happen to look up. It's Tim Finchem, the commissioner of the tour. And unfortunately, he happens to look at me at the same time our eyes meet. And it's like, oh, no, now we have to make awkward conversation. So I go, hey, commissioner, Tim, I probably called him Tim. I said, hey, what do you think of this idea? So I gave him my idea that this is what, how many years? This is almost 20 years ago. President's Cup still was getting ripped completely. I said, what if you make the Ryder Cup a three-way thing? So the winner of the President's Cup would qualify to play the defending champ of the Ryder Cup the next year. So basically be a qualifier for the Ryder Cup. Sure. But what it would do is it would make the President's Cup do or die, because if you lose, you're not in the Ryder Cup the next year. And it would make the Ryder Cup go global, because as soon as the international team gets in the Ryder Cup, now the Ryder Cup people in Japan and Africa and countries that probably don't care that much about it, it's going to go global. So the PGA of America is going to make a ton of money. The tour, their event will be raised up, even though it's in a supporting role. But compared to what they had then, and I just went through the thing and I get done and he looks at me and goes, we wouldn't be opposed to that. I almost fell off my chair. Now, they probably wouldn't do it now because they'd have to share money with the PGA of America, and sharing is not a... Sharing is great for that fundraising stuff, charity they do, but not their own money. So I'm with you. You know, why do you like the Ryder Cup? Because the team thing is fun. It's exciting. Whether it's close or not, it's just, you know, every shot matters one way or the other. Maybe you want the other guy's shot to be bad. If you can look past the irrelevancy of the President's Cup, it's the same thing. These guys have shots. They got them. I mean, it's amazing how much better they play when they're trying to hole out every shot. Whereas in stroke play golf, you're just, you know, you're trying to play it safe and this and that. It shows how good these guys are. So I like the President's Cup. I'm not going to live or die by who wins or by how.
0: Oh, yeah.
1: I wish they were a little closer, but that match play stuff, match play is great because it always gets personal. Somebody doesn't concede you a putt that you think they should have. Your nose gets out of joint. Words are exchanged. I mean, is there ever been a Ryder Cup in the last 30 years where these two teams hasn't gotten somebody else's face? Rory's mad about Joe LaCava waving a hat. I mean, it's intense. That's what's great about it.
0: Yeah. No, I agree. And like I said, I think it's fun. And,
1: it's better because they're on a team and you're rooting for a team. U.S. Amateur is great, but you don't necessarily have a rooting interest in anybody. But the team thing is what makes it watchable.
0: Yeah.
1: Compelling.
0: Yeah. No, I think so. And I think, and like you said, you've got Scheffler and you've got Shoffley and you've got, you know, Goddard up now, and you've got kind of the war horses. And the one thing that we talked about earlier, just briefly, was I think that President's Cup is kind of a training ground, if you will, for the Ryder Cup in a way.
1: Hasn't really helped the U.S., though.
0: No, it doesn't. It hasn't. But it is, in my mind, kind of a... Because the Europeans, to me, take the Ryder Cup so much more seriously.
1: Yes, they count winning it like winning a major individually.
0: Yeah.
1: It's a major to them.
0: Yeah.
1: And it's never been a major to the U.S. And you go back to the old days, when the last putt dropped at the PGA Championship in August... For Tiger and Phil, that was officially the end of the year. When the Ryder Cup came around, all right, they might have got their clubs out Sunday before the Ryder Cup, and they showed up and played as hard as they could, but they didn't prepare for it.
0: Right.
1: And, you know, that kind of rubbed off on the team. And what kills me is Azinger is the captain in 2008 in Kentucky. Where were we, Louisville? Yeah,
0: Valhalla. Yeah.
1: And he does this whole pod system thing, and it works great because he did not have the best team of the two teams, I didn't think. He had Boo Weekly on his team, I mean, really. And this pod thing worked great. So what did the PGA of America do? They made sure they never used it again. Good job. Good job. Oh, and later we got a board that's going to, you know, look into, like, why don't you do the pod thing? It works.
0: Yeah.
1: No.
0: Yeah.
1: The Europeans are bonded in their dislike of the U.S., their jealousy of the U.S. We've got so much over here. And I don't mean the players individually. I mean, as a country, we've got so much land, so many minerals and everything. Our yards are big. They're all squeezed into little towns. You know, and going back to the way back, I mean, the U.S. team flies over on the Concorde, and they were coming over in coach. So there's a lot of resentment. I mean, a lot of that's gone, but they're still united in their desire to beat us, and we're never united in anything.
0: Well, you just look at the passion. Our guys are like wanting to rev up the crowd and all that, and the other team does it too. But you can just tell by looking at them, it means to them.
1: Patrick Cantlay doesn't want to wear a hat because he's not getting paid for that.
0: Right.
1: That's our team. Where's my money? I'm not getting paid enough for this. Where's my money?
0: Yeah.
1: So that, you know, it's just another, it's a week where they're forced, and you know, I mean, not everybody, guys love the Ryder Cup, but there's always a couple of guys in the team who's like, yeah, it's, I'm going to bring money into it. This is not their passion. I mean, you said it. Passion's the right word.
0: Yep. We're going to take one quick break, come back, and wrap up. And I got some very special questions for Gary in After Hours today. We'll be right back.
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0: Welcome back to Grilling at the Green. We want to thank everybody that supports this show. Don't forget, Gary's got his own podcast, The Golf Show with Kathy Bissell. And he's got a Substack now. I signed up for the free version, but I haven't sent you any money yet, so I'll do that.
1: I don't blame you.
0: But, yeah, and he's a very storied and writer. If you've never listened to the show before and you don't know who Gary is, which I can't imagine that. But anyway, okay, what's up with Phil? I mean, this bizarre stuff.
1: I don't know what happened to him. He's got some kind of family issue. And I've heard rumors, but I'm not going to repeat them because I don't know if anything's true.
0: Right.
1: But I did think it was odd when he won the PGA and became the oldest guy to win a major down in Kiowa. Amy was usually there with the kids to get on TV, and she wasn't there that week. So that week I thought, I wonder what's going on. So I don't know. He's a complicated guy, I guess. He had the gambling, and I don't know. I'd love to have an answer because I always got along with him well. He was fun to talk to. He loved talking about stuff. He loved imparting his knowledge. But I don't know. I don't know what became of him, and I don't know where he got off course. So I don't have a good answer for you. I'm not inside Phil's camp, and anything I say is just, I wouldn't even qualify it as speculation. I just
0: sure. It's sad to me in a way.
1: He could have made the senior tour so exciting these last 5 years. He would have won so many tournaments, probably. Maybe not, but he would have been a star on the senior tour. But, he wouldn't have got 1/10 of the money he got from Liv. I hate to bring Liv back, but just for a second, all those guys who took the big money, every one of them made a smart business decision for the most part. John Rahm, Brooks Koepka in the last 6 years made more money than Scottie Scheffler, winning 19 times. So I don't know how you criticize anybody for taking that money, but there was you gave up your legacy on the PGA Tour to get that money. Like John Rahm, he's not happy, but he got his $300 million. So it's a trade-off. But Phil took the money. He knew he was pretty much cooked as a player. But it's too bad because he could have really given the senior tour a shot in the arm that it much needs.
0: You think, I saw where Tiger made a plea deal this morning, whenever the appearance was yesterday or something. But I was talking to a friend of mine the other day, and I said, if Tiger ever went on the senior tour, they would, for some of the smaller regular tour events, the crowds would be comparable if he actually went out there and played. Maybe not for a long time, but just for people to go see him. Because they play in places that the regular tour doesn't. They play in Seattle, for example, at the Boeing out there, and they play in Hawaii and some of those places where they used to. I just think that, same thing. If Phil and Tiger had been competing at the same time on the senior tour,
1: you'd think about that.
0: Yeah. You'd have had some big television audiences there, honestly. So,
1: you'd be able to find those telecasts on your cable system instead of, where are they? Are they on? I can't find it.
0: Yeah.
1: I don't know. Is Tiger even going to compete in anything again? I don't know. Is he even going to do TGL? I don't know. I don't know if we'll ever see him on a golf course in a serious competition.
0: I don't have any idea.
1: The longer it goes until he plays, the less likely it is that he's ever going to play.
0: Yeah. Yeah. No, that's very true. So what are you working on right now? Anything special?
1: I started writing equipment stories for the Met Golfer, which is the digital magazine for the Met Golf Association in the New York area. And they publish it online every other month. I think anybody can access it. Just called the Met Golfer.
0: Check that out. Gary Van Sickle. Don't forget his show with Kathy Bissell. the golf show originally.
1: Golf show 2.0, actually.
0: 2.0. All right.
1: Kathy invented the original golf show, which was a syndicated TV show in the 80s and early 90s, long before the Golf Channel started. And they kind of copied the format for this Inside the PGA Tour.
0: But
1: she started something that on her own. She had Jay Randolph as a host, and they would talk to players. They would get a swing tip, and then they would, you know, foolishly talk to media hacks like me, which is how I met her years ago.
0: Gary's going to stick around for After Hours. We're going to get out of here. Don't forget, you can hear us radio, podcasts on all the platforms and Golf News Net. Until then, for Gary and myself, go out, play some golf, be kind, have some fun. And we'll be back next week. Take care, everybody.
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7: News this hour from Town Hall. I'm Mary Rose. The U.S. military carried out strikes on several Iranian crude oil tankers after Iran launched missiles on two U.S. Navy warships. U.S. Central Command said no American service members were injured in what it called multiple unprovoked attacks Saturday. U.S. forces retaliated by disabling two crude oil carriers near the Strait of Hormuz and destroying a third vessel near the Gulf of Oman. New midterm polling is delivering a surprise for Democrats.
8: Republicans now lead Democrats 51-49% on the generic congressional ballot in a new Harvard-Harris poll of likely voters. This is a shift from a four-point Democratic advantage in March. The survey also finds Republican voters more motivated to turn out. Nearly 8 in 10 respondents said they reject political extremists like Hassan Piker. Democrats have been counting on a midterm rebound that has not shown up in this poll. Willie Nelson, Washington.
7: Vice President J.D. Vance says that inflation figures show the Federal Reserve should cut its benchmark interest rates. More details from correspondent Bernie Bennett.
9: Speaking with reporters at the White House, Vice President J.D. Vance said, quote, "Our view, and this has been a consistent message from the president and the rest of the administration on down, is that we believe that the Fed should be lowering interest rates." He continued, quote, "We feel quite confident that if you look at the inflation numbers, if you look at the CPI numbers, that it's proper and responsible for the Federal Reserve to lower interest rates." Fed officials, including the chair, Kevin Warsh, have said inflation is running above the central bank's 2% target. The consumer price index rose 3.4% in July over the past 12 months. Brittany Bennett in Washington.
7: U.S. Envoy Steve Witkoff and Jared Kushner are in Moscow today to meet with Russian President Putin in an effort to revive peace negotiations. The two are then expected to travel to Kyiv to meet President Zelensky. More on these stories at townhall.com.
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7: President Trump is marking National Preparedness Month with a call for Americans to take practical steps now before disaster strikes and for states and communities to strengthen their ability to respond. Correspondent Richard Boyd reports.
11: President Trump says preparedness is America's first line of defense against natural and man-made threats. In a new National Preparedness Month message, the president urges families to know local risks, make emergency plans, keep essential supplies, follow trusted alerts, and protect their homes and property. Mr. Trump says his administration's America First Resilience Strategy emphasizes stronger infrastructure, secure supply chains, and greater state and local readiness so Washington can focus on the biggest national emergencies. Richard Boyd reporting.
7: A long-lost painting stolen by the Nazis during World War II is finally being returned to its rightful owner. Breaking news, townhall.com. The Trump administration is escalating its campaign against DEI policies in higher education.
12: The Trump administration is proposing a rule that would strip private schools and colleges of their tax-exempt status if they provide targeted help to students based on race. Trump officials have used civil rights-era laws to weed out diversity, equity, and inclusion policies, saying they discriminate against white and Asian American students. Scores of universities have shut down or rebranded their DEI offices and ended scholarships and clubs designed for minority students. The Treasury Department and IRS estimate up to 18,000 institutions could be affected by the proposal. Ben Thomas, Washington.
7: America's job market picked up steam in August, adding 162,000 jobs, while the unemployment rate held steady at 4.1%. More on these stories at townhall.com.
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15: We're looking pretty good for the rest of our holiday weekend. Temperatures will be comfortable, low 70s and sunny for the rest of today. Overnight, a few clouds and mid-50s. We have a slight chance of a shower or two on Sunday. We'll be in the low 70s again. Lots of sun on Labor Day, low 70s. You can always get the latest weather at theanswerportland.com. I'm meteorologist Steve Hamilton on AM 1640. 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

0: And we do welcome you to the CNC Auto Show. And we are here on remote at Oaky Grove Baptist Church here in Evans, Georgia. And we have co-host David Clark.
1: Good morning.
0: All right, David, Jamie is late.
1: She was coming in on two wheels somewhere.
0: Well, what I'm going to mention, Jamie, if you're listening to us live on the radio, we're waiting on you. So there she comes. Okay. All right. We got two other guests here with us. This is kind of awesome. We have Jeff Hill. He's the elder of evangelism here at Oaky Grove Baptist Church.
2: Yes, sir.
0: Jeff, welcome to the show.
2: Well, good. Good to be here.
0: Well, it is good for you to be here. And one, I want to say this in the beginning. A lot of times when events like this are going on, people think it just kind of all the food and the fruit that's on the tables out there and the cars that are kind of lined up and the tables, that they think that just fell down during the night and it just got. But no, you and Robert Daniels, y'all were here at, I know, six. You were here when I got here at 6:15 this morning, going ahead and getting started setting up. These things take a lot of work.
2: Right, they do.
0: So, yeah. So Jeff said the only thing he's asking is come on out and enjoy yourself.
2: Right.
0: And enjoy all that fruit that's on the tables and all that. And we also have, Shay Abdon here with us. And Shay is the Shepherd Community Blood Center social media coordinator.
3: Yes.
0: Is that right, Shay?
3: Yes, absolutely. It's all great to be here this morning.
0: We had a little get together. I went to the Community Blood Center on Wrightsboro Road and gave blood yesterday, and you come by and talk with me a little bit. We did a little short reel.
3: Yeah, there. Absolutely. And you donated blood.
0: I did.
3: And you did an amazing job. Mm-hmm. I would probably say in record timing. We like to say the donation process usually takes about 10 to 15 minutes, but I think you did it quicker than that.
0: Yeah, it was just a completely painless, quick experience that you just walk in and boom, you do a little paperwork. They run some checks, which you need to do from time to time anyway. So you get some benefits out of it there. And boom, I was out the door. And I have absolutely noticed nothing.
3: Yeah.
0: Some people say, well, you do this over the course of days, but I hadn't even noticed a difference, except for the one thing I did notice. I feel good because I may have saved three lives.
3: Yes, absolutely. That's definitely a really cool thing. We say it's the easiest way to save three lives is sitting down and donating blood.
0: Yeah, and I think so. Okay, guess who just showed up? All right, Jamie.
4: Yeah.
0: Welcome to the show.
1: Star of the show. She always shows up late, right?
0: Hey, I'm going to pull something out real quick right before we get started. Good. It's a little piece of paper that I had. Let's see here.
1: That's got to be with the laps.
0: Yeah, it is. If I see it here, I know I had it.
4: I thought we'd move past that. It's in the past. There's no point in rehashing it.
1: I think my trophy is still in the trophy.
0: It was in here. Just mentioned to Jeff and Shay there that last week we went to the we were at a go-kart track.
2: Oh, okay.
0: And they raced go-karts.
1: All right.
0: Here it is right here. Yeah, there's the lap times and all that. Let me see what this says. Oh, wait. Here at the top, we had David.
1: Man.
0: But second was Jamie.
4: Quarter of a second.
1: Quarter of a second.
0: Oh, quarter of a second.
4: Quarter of a second.
0: Is that what that says, quarter of a second up there?
1: Yep.
0: I guess it is.
2: That's it.
1: That was the first time around.
0: All right.
1: The second time was like 2 seconds, right?
4: Well, you know what? That one doesn't count. I got spun out.
1: All rad. Racing. If you're looking for somewhere to go on the weekend, what a blast.
0: Yeah. And you know, well, I've already talked to my grandson's going to be attending that thing.
1: Okay.
0: I talked to Amanda yesterday, and she's my grandson's going to be going it. Okay, let's get this thing cranked up here. Let's talk to Jeff. Jeff, what do you do here, and what do you got planned for this morning?
2: Well, here at Oaky Grove, I'm the elder of evangelism, and that includes the men and women's ministry, the food bank, the benevolence and outreach, and the homeless ministry. But this particular car show is really a community event. We wanted to, bring out the people to show their cars, because we got a lot of men in the church that love old cars, and we just thought we'd do this as an opportunity. We thought about it last year. We just didn't get it, and we said this year we're going to do it, and this is the first of hopefully an annual thing that we plan on doing and bringing out the community. And when the blood bank was mentioned, we thought it was a great partnership for us to be able to do both that and help to save lives. So it was a great thing. So we were really excited about the people coming out. And like he had said earlier, if you want to come out and look at some cars and help save some lives, this is a great place to do it.
0: It is. Perfect. And we have Shay here. Shay, you are working with the Blood Mobile and a lot of other things to do with Shepherd Community Blood Center. But giving blood is a big issue with you.
3: Yes.
0: You love to see that.
3: Yeah.
0: What do you, how often do they have events like this going on, and what some of the things? I'll just ask you, why should a person give blood?
3: Yeah, no, absolutely. It is something that we have pretty much every day. We have multiple centers from Aiken to Dublin, Warner Robins, and then also here in the CSRA. So there's really an opportunity to donate every single day, minus, of course, major holidays. Uh-huh. But even still, so the donating is so important because, like we mentioned earlier, you're saving up to 3 lives with that one donation. But, of course, by you getting other people to come and donate, that's going to, you know, multiply that number plus some. So it's very helpful. You donate, you get rewarded by donating as well. So when you donate, we always have a very cool limited edition t-shirt or incentive item. We always like to do hashtag rep the Shep. And we have donors who have t-shirts from decades ago that is they just continue to come and support. So we have different promotions throughout the year, so you can donate and participate in those promotions. Mm-hmm. And then get incentive plus some. So really, most people who come and donate, that's kind of after the fact. They'll mm-hmm. be like, oh, cool, I get to come away with this cool reward. Yeah. You're helping your community. Shepherd Blood goes direct to local hospitals within the areas that we supply blood to, places like, you know, Wellstar and things, places right here in your own backyard. So you mm-hmm. could be helping your own community, your neighbor, your friend, your mom.
1: Wow. Yeah, I've heard people say, you know, giving blood's kind of like doing an oil change, right? Like
3: yeah.
1: You give some out, and then your body's replenishing and filling it back up. So it's not a bad thing to do, just health-wise.
3: Yes.
1: So
3: you're absolutely right. That is a really great thing because, yes, your body has given, a whole pint. And our body recycles its blood, throughout our lives. But that is a really great way to kind of like help regain new blood cells to make yourself even healthier. So yeah.
1: Yeah, that's what I've heard that analogy because it being in the car business, it's just another oil change. So
4: yeah. Do you guys still send out the emails when the blood gets used locally?
3: Yes, absolutely. So we do have this kind of tag that we put on blood bags, and that is thank your lifesaver. That is the person's way of seeing who they're receiving the blood from, and they can directly contact through us a email of thank you and gratitude. And just when I get those emails, it makes me feel so great, because when you're donating blood, you think, okay, I'm sitting in this chair and it's just going out into the atmosphere. But really, it is going directly to someone close by. So they do have the chance to get in touch sending a little thank you card.
1: When you guys are open even on Saturdays. I know. Yeah. I get calls from donating blood, and they'll call me and say, hey, we're open on Saturday. You want to schedule to come over to the office and give some blood?
3: Right.
1: So, it's a great thing.
3: Yeah. We do allow people to, of course, schedule their appointments.
1: Yep.
3: But also, you know, if you're just out and about on a Saturday, you finished up your errands, you can swing by, and walk-ins are always welcome, especially for whole blood.
1: Yeah. And you can get a cookie.
0: Yeah,
1: If you're just looking for a snack, like, hey, I'll give you some blood, but give me something to drink and a cookie, like, we're going to be good.
0: Yeah. I've been cutting way back on sugar, but I said, I did so good, I deserve a cookie.
1: There you go.
0: And I did.
2: Yeah. I'd like to add, I was a veteran, and for a long time, we couldn't give blood because of first Desert Shield and Storm, and then the mad cow disease in Europe. But they've lifted those, and so I got back to being a regular donor. So if you're a military person and you were in England and couldn't give for a long time, it's good to go. So come on out and give blood, because we need it.
0: You know, that was pretty awesome. I was talking to Jeff here, and he asked me where I was born and things like that, if I was from Augusta. And I mentioned, yes, but I was in the Air Force, and I did a lot of traveling then. And he said, you retired from the Air Force?
2: Yeah.
0: He retired from the Air Force. So we had that in common right off the bat when we did that. I could tell, because anybody, you know, a person had to have been in the Air Force if they were out here at 6 o'clock in the morning.
2: Bring back memories, huh?
0: We get back early. We get up early on a regular basis. Shay, with the, I hear him say that one pint of blood helps 3 people. Now, how does it do that? I mean, is it just you're able to give that much to those, or is it divided up into different things?
3: Yes. No, you're absolutely right. So I won't get into the science-y of it, but yes, your pint of blood can be separated in the lab into three components.
0: Uh-huh.
3: So often that's red blood cells, white blood cells, platelets, and plasma. Uh-huh. And so, yeah, it gets put in the machine, it spins really fast, and it separates those things, and then our lab does their work to get that kind of put into different things.
0: And some people might ask how this ties in with transportation. Well, unfortunately, you have accidents. And when there's car accidents, different accidents, blood is needed. Now, of course, a whole lot of other things, surgeries and just all these other things. But it definitely ties in to the automotive side when it comes to accidents, because when somebody goes into the hospital, they need blood quickly.
4: Yeah.
0: Okay. Well, let's take a break. When we come back, we'll talk more about that, and we'll be talking more about the car show that's happening over here.
2: Okay.
0: And I might get a piece of fruit. 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

0: right, we're back with more of the CNC Auto Show. I'm David. I'm here with Aaron and Jamie, and we are here at Oaky Grove Baptist Church right here in Evans, Georgia. So if you're out and about today, come out and see us. We got a car show that I'd love to share with you. We got the Bloodmobile that would love to share your blood with you. And even while you're here, we may share some Jesus with you. How about that?
1: That all works.
0: There we go. We got a lot of sharing going on.
1: That's right.
0: There's fruit. I think we've got a popcorn vendor over here.
2: Yeah, we do. We have Poppin' Pop Popcorn. No, Poppin' Off
0: Popcorn.
2: Gourmet Popcorn. And Sheila Jones is the owner there, and she's on Broad Street in Augusta, Georgia. And Gourmet Popcorn and Nuts, and she's over there. Great place, and I'm going to be getting some of that popcorn.
0: Okay.
2: Before it's over. I wanted to mention something that that kind of fit in with the cars, because the people, there's no doubt, these people here have spent a lot of time not only shining their car, and you can see the shine they put on there, but what you can't see is the hours and hours and hours that they put in to the mechanical side, making things like the brakes. Well, my son Brad, he's been restoring a little MG midget, and he's got to the point where he's wanting to make sure the things to do with the mechanical side's good. So he pulled the brake drum off. And I mean, the wheel cylinder was busted, and it was just a great big gunky mess. You can picture that, can't you, Jeff? It was just full of gunk. So we decided to try out the CRC brake foaming, which a lot of the other technicians have been using it, but the brake foaming wash. And he sprayed that on there and let it sit just a little bit. And then he kind of took a brush, just kind of brushed it around a little bit, and then took some water, actually, and just sprayed it on there. And boom, it come all off. So he took the air hose and blowed it off. And, I mean, it was beautiful. And then we were able to do the brakes and the wheel cylinders and all that. Or he was. I didn't actually do
0: it. You said supervised a little bit.
2: Yeah, I supervised. But we were just talking about how good that works. So I thought I might share that, because I thought it might be good for others to know about a product that really can save them a lot of time and help to make sure it's a good job.
0: Well, I was excited this past week, Aaron. You know, I got to bring my truck in. I got a 04 Ford F-250. I got less than 70,000 miles on it. And I called Aaron. I said, you know, we talk about BG fluid exchanges all of the time.
2: Yep.
0: And I said, maybe I ought to try this on my truck.
2: Yep.
0: Never done it. So I took it in there, and as Jamie called it, the BG Deluxe.
3: The BG Deluxe.
0: It's the new frame. And so I told Aaron, I said, go through all the fluids, check it all out, make sure everything is where it needs to be, and do that fluid exchange. It was a painless experience.
2: Yeah.
0: It just the folks down at CNC did a phenomenal job.
2: And one thing I notice is so many times when a truck or car gets a medium amount of miles on it, and things, just one thing after another, starts going, they have problems with the cooling system, then they have problem with the transmission, and they have problems with this and that. Almost every time you look back, and no history has been performed, and I hate to say this, but many times, if they're a regular customer, sometimes it might say decline. or you look at, and our system goes to Carfax, you look back, and they hadn't had any of the things done. And I don't mind telling you, I'm there to give people, I want people to have a good experience with their car. So I'm not saying all that, because you make as much off a replacement of an engine or a transmission as you would doing the services, if you did all the services, probably more. But I just like for people, when they have their car, it is terrible for me to have to tell somebody that's got low miles, which I consider 150,000 miles low miles, telling them that you're going to need an engine, or you're going to need a transmission, or you're going to need something big, because I know that that's terrible for them. That's a big ordeal. Whereas if you service it, you can get double the life out of that type of stuff. So I think that was a good move, David.
0: Yeah, it was awesome. It was my granddad's truck. He gave it to me, or my mom gave it to me after he passed away. He'd barely drive it. I'd drive him to the Braves game once a year in the thing, and then he'd keep it in the garage. So when I got it, it only had 20,000 miles on it. It was an 04, like 3 years ago. So.
2: Yeah. That is definitely the type vehicle to get. I did want to mention one other thing that I thought that was a kind of an important thing to mention, because this time of year, a lot of people are doing a little traveling. Well, we went to D.C. last week, and I had classes, automotive classes. And what made it kind of nice, I thought I might mention some of the experiences I went through. To start with, it was a beautiful experience. Washington, D.C. is looking really good. It's a... Just clean, neat, looks good. Beautiful, beautiful place to visit. Highly recommend it to go there. But transportation is the main part I want to mention above all else. We decided to fly because it long drive, needed to get back, and the classes were longer than most classes are. So we flew in. That went well. And we didn't come to a decision. What do we do now? So we jumped in a taxi. The taxi was actually very clean, neat. Modern, late model, Toyota Prius, I think it was, something like that. We jumped in it, we rode, that was about $50, somewhere around in there. Then after that, we rented, then we needed to go back to DC from the hotel we were at, the Gaylord, we went to DC, rode an Uber, and that was about $40 to get back to DC in there, and all the roads were closed off because of the race going on. But, the drivers were nice as could be. The Ubers were very clean, late model. Most of them were all Toyotas. They use a lot of Toyota hybrids there. But we rode there, and then other places we went, they were about 40, and then we rode the little Lime scooters, little scooter bikes. Oh. They were about $12 to do things. Yeah,
1: as long as the brakes work, you're all right.
2: They did work. So it was a good experience. Transportation was very good. I didn't. If we would have rented a car, it would have about $300, and we never would have found parking places in that place.
3: Well,
2: so to me, that was the way to go.
3: I'm disappointed you didn't get in the Waymo. So was there a Waymo?
2: There was no Waymo.
3: No Waymo.
2: I wrote that down. I did not see a Waymo or a cyber taxi.
3: Okay.
2: Either one. Yeah.
3: None.
2: So, but now I will tell you, it's going to be a short, short period of time. We're going to walk out there. We're going to get into an air taxi. And I'm serious. I'm
3: already excited about this.
2: Short period of time. It's going to be an air taxi. You're going to jump in there and go, especially building the building. You're going to be able to do that. A lot of good stuff. Some amazing stuff coming up. Okay, so we will pull over just for a little bit. When we get back, we'll talk more about the blood in the car show because we got off track. We'll be right back with more of the CNC Auto Show.

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4: The Answer. With SRN News, I'm Mary Rose. The U.S. military says it has struck 3 Iranian oil tankers after Navy warships were targeted with missiles. The military statement Saturday said an aircraft carrier and a destroyer evaded multiple unprovoked Iranian attacks, and no U.S. personnel were hurt. It said that 2 Iranian oil tankers were permanently disabled and a 3rd unladen one was destroyed. The U.S. statement said that the tankers were part of a shadow network helping defend Iran's powerful Revolutionary Guard. From crowded airports to heavy traffic on the roads, it's shaping up to be one of the busiest Labor Day weekends on record. TSA is expecting to screen over 17 million passengers by Wednesday. Nationwide, more than 10,000 flights were delayed by bad weather ahead of the weekend. This is SRN News.
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7: 25 years ago, on September 11th, 2001, America faced the heartbreak of terrorism at home. And 3 years ago, on October 7th, 2023, Israel endured that same heartbreak in the Holy Land. 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

0: We're back with more of the CNC Auto Show. I'm David. I'm here with Aaron and Jamie, and we are at Oaky Grove Baptist Church here in Evans, Georgia, and the cars are coming in. I just saw a Corvette pull up, and me and Tripp were at Go Kick Coffee this morning, and we saw a brand new Corvette, and I was begging the guy, please come down to the car show, because this thing looks so good in the parking lot. But there's a ton of good-looking cars out here, so I feel like this place is going to fill up here shortly as it continues to go. So,
1: well, we got Robert Daniel. It's got a, what is that, a 66 Chevy over there. He's got a beautiful one. So I know some of these. And Jeff, you have any cars over there?
2: Yes, yeah, a 94 Chevy C1500.
1: That
2: green
1: is
2: one right there.
1: Beautiful, too.
0: Man, I remember that when beautiful. That color was so hot back in the, you know, the mid, early 90s.
3: Yeah. Oh,
0: that
3: teal.
0: Green, that teal was on everything.
1: Yep.
0: My grandmother had a Camaro one time. She was 60, probably 63, 64 years old and went out and bought a Camaro in that color. You want to talk about my mom was like, what are you thinking? But, you know, I mean, that's just the passion in cars. People love cars, right? Of all ages.
1: Yeah, Mustangs and Chevelles and other trucks. Did you ever think that those trucks would be as popular as they are now? People's going crazy over them.
2: Yeah, you can't find one. They're hard to find and you see them in the sale and stuff, and people are wanting, you know, a little bit of money for them, you know,
1: because a lot of money, even if they hadn't been restored or anything, they're just sitting there, they're asking a lot of money for them.
2: Yeah, that that engine is a pretty good engine if they get the 5.7, I think.
1: Yeah.
2: Make it work for a long time, I guess.
1: Yeah. I was going to ask Shay another question. I noticed that they did some things before I went in to give blood, and you mentioned the time frame for going in is very quick. They checked my hemoglobin on there. They asked some details, just some real quick questions. It's just a matter of saying yes, no, yes, no, yes, no.
3: Right.
1: Down a list of given questions, and everybody was very nice when I walked in. I mean, they were just great to talk to, friendly and everything. And I went in and I sit down. And boom, they hooked me up. It wasn't no time. I mean, we were standing there talking, and by the time we finished a quick conversation, we were done.
3: Yeah, the bag was full. Yeah. I would say that we always like to say it from beginning to end, from you arriving to leaving, it is about an hour. And that includes, the questionnaire, like you mentioned. It's very simple. You, like you said, say yes, no, and things like that, all about your medical history and whatnot. And then, they take you in, and that's where you get your, mini physical. So they check your hemoglobin. That is basically your iron. So one thing that we always like to say is like, within the week that you're going and planning on donating, you know, eat things like your iron-rich foods, you know, your vitamin C, things that are often found in a lot of stuff that we already eat. That way you're ready to donate. And if you're feeling good that morning, then that's even better. So they check that, get your vitals. And it's a really great way to, you know, just find out how you were doing blood pressure wise, things like that, on a fairly regular basis. So you do that. If everything checks out, then they get you in the chair. You donate. That takes about like 10 or so minutes. And then the most important part is the rest afterwards. So you get to, I like to say that donation day is like my cheat day, because it's very, very important that you replenish your salts, your sugars, because you just donated, you know, a whole pint of blood. So after you know, rest, make sure that you're feeling all right, then you're about your day.
0: So is there any kind of prep work you should do like before you go? Like, should you make sure you eat something before you go get blood, or do you go in on an empty stomach and maybe you fall out?
3: That can end in unfortunate ways, which, you know, our phlebotomists are prepared for. But yeah, we definitely recommend that you get a good breakfast, a meal before you go. So, you know, whether it's a good lunch before you go in the afternoon, and also make sure that you drink plenty of water.
0: Yeah.
3: So the night before, all the way through the morning of your donation, very important to replenish your fluids. And it also helps when it comes down to the flow of your blood for the donation. So very, very important to do that. Get a nice rest. Another thing that is, not talked about too much is also for people who are in an active lifestyle. When you know, work out, you're sweating, you're getting that hydration

0: out of your body. So donation day might be a day to do more of kind of like an active rest. So maybe go for a walk instead of going to the gym to do bench presses. So just kind of seeing that as a nice pause, because your body really wants to hold on to every bit of hydration before and after your donation.
1: Okay.
2: So we see how easy it is. Now let's find out where you could come even today to do that. Jeff, tell us the address here that we're at, and tell them about the Blood Mobile setting up in the corner there.
3: Okay. We're at 911 North Bel Air Road, down close to the Wife Savers and CVS if you're on North Bel Air. And we would love for you to come down and help support the blood bank and everything, and just really, it's real easy to come and give the blood, and so I just want you to come on out.
2: Yeah. And we realize that a lot of people listen to the show, they're either listening to it at a different time, or they're not even in this area, city, state, or anything. But at the same time, there is places to donate blood all over the place. And that's the reason that we're saying this on this show, is because what we're doing right here is happening in many, many, many cities everywhere. Unfortunately, there's accidents everywhere. Unfortunately, people's needing surgery everywhere you go. And not to mention when emergencies come up where even more is needed, different things can happen to where more blood is needed at a moment's notice. So it's important that they keep their, I guess inventory would be the word.
0: Keeping the shelf stocked on the shelf.
2: Now we're getting into Jamie's category there, having to do with inventory and all that stuff. But keeping it up in case something does hit, because they don't have time to go out and say, oh, this person is here, they need blood, let's go find somebody. They need it sitting there ready to go right then. And that's the reason it's important to give before somebody says, hey, we need blood really bad. It's important to come give it now. And today's a perfect time to do that, because you can kind of come look around the cars and look at the cars on display. And Jeff, if I'm not mistaken, this is the first annual car show, right?
3: It's the first annual. And like I said, a good opportunity to show your car if you've got it and get out here. I just wanted to say that I'm a regular blood donor, and I think it's a great thing. I think everybody should get into the swing of things. Say,
2: I will tell you, I was a regular blood donor for a long period of time, and for whatever reason, I hadn't had time to go in a long time, and I started thinking about it when I was talking to different people at the Shepherd Community Blood Center, and I said, I hadn't given blood in a long time, and we want to do a little quick video. So that's perfect. I'll go give the blood and do the video at the same time. So we got one of me. We did the video of me sitting there on the table, giving blood and talked about it.
0: And the question a lot of people, have sometimes, they don't even know if they are able to donate blood. Like maybe they've never donated before. I know I started as early as high school because Shepherd had come to my high school when I was younger. So a lot of people they just don't know. And so the best way to find out is to, just go and give it a shot, give it a try, see if you're eligible. Of course, mentioning the deferral, there are things, science is changing all the time. So you may have had a medication you were on or a health concern, and that happens all the time where people find out, oh, I'm not deferred anymore, let me go ahead and jump back in.
2: Mm-hmm. Yeah, I give blood because my father gave blood for many years. They used to call him regular because I have the same blood type as AB positive. And then they said that that's, for whatever reason, I guess that's a pretty popular thing to get. And so he used to give it really often. And so I started giving pretty often until for whatever reason, a few years ago, I just
4: got in the way.
2: Yeah. Well, I used to do it when we had a car show at the shop one time, and we'd have it every year. So I just always plan on giving blood during that time, and then off and on between that time. But we don't have the ones at the shop now, so it's a matter of just time slips by, and you look back and say, wow, when's the last time I gave blood?
0: Yeah.
1: So how long is car show going on today?
3: It's going to go until 12 o'clock, and we're going to have lunch for anybody that wants lunch right now. They've got the fruit and stuff for those that are early birds that want to come out, but we're going to have some sausage and hot dogs a little bit later at 11 o'clock, potato chips and drinks and everything, so... come out, just bring kids out, family, and just enjoy the...
1: It's the time of year. Yeah. The weather's right now. Cars are out. And guess what today is? Today is the first college football game of the season. Let's go, right? Like everybody in the South, if you're in the Southeast listening right now, everybody is amped up for college football.
2: So. All right. Yeah, they got bananas, apples, oranges, cookies.
3: Fig bars.
2: Yeah. I was going to say not cookies because it's all healthy stuff over there.
3: Right? Trying to be a little healthy.
1: Well, I was liking when he said sausage dogs and hot dogs. And that. You can have that fruit. Just bust that grill out. Let's go.
2: And then we got the popping off popcorn. She has that for sale over there. Right. So which goes to a good cause and good benefits and all that. And that looks good. I'm going to be trying out some of those. So we've got some good stuff here. So if you're in this area, come here. If you're not, then, of course, we bring it to you on Facebook.com. So if you're listening to this and you're on the radio, you say, you know, I'd like to see a little bit what's going on. Like one guy walked over here and said, I want to see what David Clark looks like a few minutes ago.
1: Man, so. I'm starting to feel kind of special now. Yeah, people recognize me. It's not only Jamie. Like, they're coming over here asking for me now. So.
4: Yeah. You're going to have to start signing autographs.
1: There you go.
2: The bad part is I feel kind of abused because he didn't say a word about me.
1: Everybody knows the legend. So.
4: Yeah, that's what it is.
2: He said, yeah, I want to see David. Okay. Oh, wow. We wound it down. We're going to need to take a real quick break, but we will be back on the road very shortly with more of the CNC Auto Show. 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
14: 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Oh, yeah, sure.

0: As Willie says, we are on the road again in Augusta, Georgia at Oakey Grove Baptist Church here for the car show. And if you've never been to a car show, they're doing a raffle giveaway right now. They are, I mean, it's always such a fun, exciting time. Now, Aaron, I got to say, I love being on the road, but I am so excited as I went into the studio the other day and saw everything that Mason and Anna have been working on to get this thing redone, and I can't wait to get back in the studio.
1: It is getting close. Well, actually, I'm looking forward to the studio also. Now, we already have some car shows booked for through September and some in October, but at the same time, I don't mind telling you, get up real, real early every Saturday morning at 4. Yeah. This has been, somewhere between 12 and 15 weeks. We've done this every single Saturday morning.
0: Now, it's been fantastic now. We've seen some great places and some things that we've done.
1: Yeah.
0: But there's been some hot days, too.
2: that brings up the go-kart. Great right now.
1: That brings up the go-kart thing again. I got the sheet right here.
2: Oh, my gosh. I think the trophy's somewhere in here.
0: I think they were going to make a pedestal inside of the studio as we get it done.
2: They're going to take the trophy and turn it into a trophy.
0: Yeah, I mean, the trophy's going to be in there, so you can see it every day.
2: They got some music going on.
1: Yeah, you should have watched them out there on the go-kart track. They were going really fast
2: so
1: and doing
2: close.
1: Really good.
0: Intense.
1: And Jamie spun out.
2: Yeah. That's the only reason I didn't whoop David's butt.
0: That was the only reason.
1: We did have a good time there, and we've had a good time at all of the drag boat races, the Carolina Dragway, just a list goes on of all the great places, including this place. We're at 911 Oakey Grove Baptist Church.
0: Yeah.
1: And we're here with Jeff Hill. He was just giving away the prizes. We're here with Shay from Community Blood Center, and we're talking a lot about giving blood and the importance of giving blood, but also we're talking a lot about cars. Now, one thing I didn't get a chance to do is I wanted to lay the tech tip quiz out on the table real quick. And of course, 800-224-9090 would be the number to call if you know. I bet somebody might be able to
0: figure this one out.
1: Let's see. Adam is in the Army and trained to handle emergencies. He was driving down North Bel Air Road in Evans, Georgia. He looked over and saw a crowd of people gathered around some cars. He pulled in, jumped out of his car, and saved three people's lives. How did he do it? If you know the answer, give us a call. That number is 800-224-9090. And if it's somebody here or somebody close by and they pull in and get it, Shay, what was one of the prizes that you had in there?
3: Yes, we have an insulated tote bag.
1: Oh.
3: Insulated tote bag, which is great for cookouts, great for the beach, for the lake, all that other good stuff. We've got a nice tumbler. And then we also have a candle and a glass that has a shepherd on it. And then we also have some socks.
1: Let's do the tumbler. Because that's one of those nice. It was made of metal, right? It's one of the metal.
3: It's a tall one. Kind of emulates one. Like the Stanley type.
1: Yeah. Mm-hmm. So you can do either one. You can put coffee in that thing or nice iced tea, either one.
3: Yeah.
1: And it'll keep the iced tea nice and cold, or it will keep your coffee nice and warm.
0: Nothing better than some good sweet tea.
1: Yeah. Oh, that's true. Yeah. What place makes your favorite tea?
0: What place makes my favorite tea? I'd say McDonald's is really good. Their sweet tea is so good.
1: It's a little bit cheaper than in some places, too.
0: It's not bad.
2: Yeah, I drink kind of sweet tea, so all the sweet tea around here is too sweet, and I can't do it.
0: Too sweet? You have too sweet tea. That's the most unsouthern thing.
2: If you start going to the West Coast...
0: And they say they got sweet tea. I mean, it doesn't even have anything in it.
2: That's how it should be.
1: Well, Washington, D.C. was mixed. I mean, you'd walk into a restaurant and you'd say, I want iced tea. Some of them said, yeah, absolutely, got it right here. Other ones looked at you like you were crazy. Had no idea what iced tea was. I mean, what sweet iced tea was.
0: We love going into Publix, and they got Milo's.
1: Now, that's some good iced tea.
0: You go to Alabama, like Milo's is a staple down there, but they've got the extra sweet tea at Publix. You don't talk about something that's good.
1: You know how we can tie this into cars real well? One of the things I always look for or be careful of when you have iced tea and you put it in your cup holder, be sure it don't slosh over to where the shifter is. Because there's little things inside the shifter mechanism on most cars. Interlock switch is one, along with other pieces of linkage and items there, electronic items. And that tea gets inside there and it gets it all gummy. And it makes it quit working. Yeah. So Don't let your stuff slosh around very much when you're doing it. And that's the reason you need one with a nice lid on it. See, that's
3: there we go.
0: That's it, looks like it's starting to come around the edge of your lid there, Aaron. So are you closing the top when you're driving?
1: Well, it's got to close. You close the top just like that. And it's kind of neat. So get something that you can close off when you're in your car. So we tied a car tip into iced tea. Who else could do that?
0: It's the best show. Why would anybody want to listen to any other show than what we have here on Saturday morning? We give you all kind of advice, not just on cars.
1: Yeah. And you know, one thing that I think it might be a good thing to mention is just a little bit of car news, because we always like to do that. It seems that the Hyundai plant in South Georgia, it's already huge. I mean, they produce around 500,000 cars per year, but because of the tariffs, they might expand and bring that number up to 800,000 cars a year. That is huge. That would make them the America's largest car manufacturer.
0: So did they find some new workers?
1: You know, I think
0: we want to throw that one out there, don't we?
1: Yeah, I think there were some lawsuits involved in that, if I'm not mistaken.
2: More than one.
1: Yeah.
0: I mean, Aaron, you're bragging about them. They're expanding. Where are they going to get the people?
1: Well,
0: they can't bring them in anymore.
1: I think they can now. But I tell you, I've been to South Korea. Matter of fact, I stayed in South Korea for over a year.
0: Yeah.
1: And it was it is really a beautiful country. I mean, I was excited to see the Hyundai doing well and the Kia, Hyundai, all those doing very well. So
0: you just got to make sure you change that oil every 3,000 to 5,000 miles.
1: That's the big thing. Now, they did have some engine issues for a while, and a lot of it did have to do with not keeping regular oil changes, which many cars can tolerate that. But that one would not tolerate it, and they did have it. But I will say that they did a lot of work covering a lot of those under warranty.
0: Yeah.
1: Yeah. So now some of the jobs took a long period of time because they were short, but they were taking these engines out when they did get engines and just changing them out in a few hours.
0: They've got some good-looking cars.
1: Yeah.
0: And they got some cool technology on them. So not hating on Kia but Hyundai. But
1: that is going to be a big, big deal that they got going on. All right, some of the other things. Cyber taxi. Tesla's launching a cyber cab robotaxi two-seat vehicle with no steering wheel, no pedals, and an invite-only event in Austin on September the 3rd.
0: That didn't work out good the last time they did one of those reveals, did it? No, did the car drive off from somebody? No,
1: and one other thing having to do with in the news, the average monthly car payment now on a new vehicle reached a record $770.
2: That's obscene.
0: That's cheap, $700.
1: I would say that was low.
2: Or I'm cheap.
0: No, I'm just telling you, I hear people out there right now with like $18,000 and $2,000 car payments. And I think, are you kidding me? That's more than a mortgage. Like, what are you doing? Yeah.
1: And you got to figure if the average is $770, that means a large portion of these payments are on around $15,000.
0: Well, I mean, I'm seeing so much of this on my side of it when a car totals right now, that where all these people are buying these cars during COVID and they were paying above sticker and they are so upside down. So when the total loss happens, like they are really calling me to try and help them with that appraisal clause to get what they're owed so they're not completely upside down in these cars. Mm-hmm. So it's scary times.
1: David, this one fits into your category real quick. We got about 10 seconds. The owner of a Honda Clarity says she paid $3,000 for camera-related repairs. That's not that unusual.
0: That is not unusual at all.
1: Yeah, no. Lots of money. We'll be right back with more. Oh, the CNC Auto Show. 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
10: News this hour from Town Hall. I'm Mary Rose. The U.S. military says it disabled 2 Iranian oil tankers and destroyed a third after Iranian missiles targeted U.S. Navy warships. No American personnel were injured. America's job market showed renewed strength last month as employers added 162,000 jobs, beating the sluggish hiring pace seen in recent months and underscoring the resilience of the U.S. economy.
11: The unemployment rate remained at a low 4.1%, a sign that businesses continue to hire and invest despite economic headwinds. The solid jobs report offers further evidence that the economy remains on firm footing and gives the Trump administration and Republicans in Congress a strong economic message heading into the midterm elections. Pickups in manufacturing and construction industry, long championed by President Trump, were key drivers of the job growth. Restaurants, bars, and hotels also posted substantial gains, suggesting continued consumer confidence and business growth. Bernie Bennett, Washington.
10: The legal jostling continues ahead of the November midterm elections, as Richard Boyd reports.
12: Missouri officials are urging the Supreme Court to allow new congressional boundaries designed to give Republicans a potential additional House seat. The state's top court says the existing districts must be used in November and has ordered a statewide vote on the replacement map. The dispute is part of a broader redistricting campaign. Missouri law sets Tuesday as the deadline for changes in the November ballot. Richard Boyd reporting.
10: Vice President J.D. Vance says that inflation figures show the Federal Reserve should cut its benchmark interest rates. He told reporters at the White House Friday, quote, "We feel quite confident that if you look at the inflation numbers, that it's proper and responsible for the Federal Reserve to lower." More on these stories at townhall.com.
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10: American Airlines is going after higher spending travelers. Bill Alexander reports.
14: The plan is to add more premium seats to its Boeing 777-300ER planes used on long-haul routes. The airline is also phasing out first class on the aircraft while increasing the number of business class seats. The first retrofitted aircraft will begin commercial service on Wednesday out of New York, and the airline expects to complete upgrades of all 20 of its 777-300ERs next year.
10: Countries across the Middle East are racing to move oil around the Strait of Hormuz. Iran's blockade of the Strait of Hormuz is pushing other nations to build pipelines that bypass the waterway. Saudi Arabia is expanding its east-west pipeline. The UAE, Iraq, and others are advancing their own routes. Analysts say more than 13 million barrels a day could soon avoid Hormuz. Breaking news and analysis at townhall.com. A long-lost Italian portrait looted by the Nazis has been cleared for return to the heir of a prominent Jewish art dealer.
15: On Friday, an Argentine court approved a deal under which the daughter of a fugitive Nazi official gave up her claim to the painting to avoid trial. The work was found last year in her home in the coastal city of Mar del Plata after Dutch reporters spotted it in an online real estate listing. The portrait belonged to Dutch Jewish dealer Jacques Goudsticker, whose collection was seized after Nazi Germany invaded the Netherlands in 1940. His heir has spent decades seeking its return. Keith Peters reporting.
10: The Trump administration is proposing a new rule that would strip private schools and colleges of their tax-exempt status if they provide targeted help to students based on their race, a significant escalation in the White House campaign to eradicate diversity programs. More at Town Hall.
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16: We're looking pretty good for the rest of our holiday weekend. Temperatures will be comfortable, low 70s and sunny for the rest of today. Overnight, a few clouds and mid-50s. We have a slight chance of a shower or two on Sunday. We'll be in the low 70s again. Lots of sun on Labor Day, low 70s. You can always get the latest weather at theanswerportland.com. I'm meteorologist Steve Hamilton on AM 1640. 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

0: And we do welcome you back to the second hour of the CNC Auto Show. I'm Eric Clements here with co-host David Clark.
1: Yes, sir. Good morning.
0: David, we're ready for more.
1: We are ready for more.
0: And this time we have Jamie Bridges here with us.
2: At the start, yes.
0: Yeah, she come out. She come a little bit late during the first hour,
2: but
0: we're gonna be good. We're on location at Oaky Grove Baptist Church in Evans, Georgia, and they have a car show going on. 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And we also want to give a shout-out to WSPR in Sparta for riding with the CNC Auto Show. A big thank you to that. And we have a guest here, Jeff Hill. Jeff, we want to say thank you to you and the whole Oaky Grove Church congregation for inviting us here today. Thank you.
3: Thank you. Thank you. We are glad to have you on here, and we know that you have a wide audience, and that helps get the word out. And you know, the motto here at Oaky Grove Baptist Church is reach, teach, mend, and send. And so we're just out here just doing this event as a community event to help bring people together, because there's so much going on in the world today that, you know, we just need to come together and enjoy each other's company and realize that we're all in this together. And we appreciate that and appreciate the
0: we
3: guys
0: coming. We need some love in the world.
3: That's it.
0: Yeah, we do.
3: Yep, definitely do
0: that. And we have Shay. Shay Abdon. Shay, welcome back.
4: Yes.
0: You was with us during the last hour. Shay is with the Shepherd Community Blood Center, the social media coordinator.
4: Yes.
0: Oh, I got it. Listen to that. I did good. Okay, nice. Welcome back. We're going to have some fun. But we do have a phone call that we missed before, and so we're going to bring that person on. We have, it says Detective Nancy. Okay.
1: they looking for you again, Aaron.
3: What'd you do? What'd you do?
0: Welcome to the CNC Auto Show.
5: Is this me?
0: That is you all the way. We are ready for you. What can we help with?
5: Well, let me shoot that tech tip quiz real quick.
0: Oh, let me say that thing one more time, because you might just win something really good. Adam is in the Army, and he's trained to handle emergencies. He was driving down North Belair Road in Evans, Georgia. He looked over and saw a crowd of people gathered around some cars. He pulled in, jumped out of his car, and he saved three people's lives. What did he do? All eyes are on you.
5: Well, I'm going to say, well, remember, I listen to this show every day. I mean, every Saturday.
0: Beautiful.
5: And normally your questions have something to do with what you were talking about. So I'm going to say he was riding down the road, saw a group of people donating blood. He stopped, donated blood. And like the lady said, it was broke down to plasma and different things, and that's what he did.
0: Wow.
2: Nice. Very good.
0: All right. Tell us your first name again.
5: Let me add something. My name's Cliff.
0: Cliff. Okay, Cliff. I'm going to be putting you over to the producer, Mason Rogers, sitting in there right now. And he's going to write down all of your information. There will be a long form to fill out. And you will be the winner of this beautiful Shepherd Community Blood Center tumbler.
2: Yeah.
0: Made of metal. It's going to keep all your stuff cold for months.
1: Well, I think
0: not months.
1: Cliff, you wanted to add something?
0: Yes, Cliff.
5: Yes, sir.
0: Uh-huh.
5: Y'all didn't mention, but I know when I donated blood, I did not know my blood type. Mm-hmm. So when I went down and I finally just walked in and donated, the lady was able to tell me my blood type.
0: Mm-hmm.
5: I thought that was pretty cool. People that don't know their blood type, you want to find out, just go donate some blood and they'll let you know.
0: Yeah, absolutely. And it's really good to have that on file and possibly even in your emergency contact in your phone, because if there was an accident and blood was needed, that would speed the process, because they would already say, oh, this person needs this type of blood. Let's get it coming. And then they could go ahead and confirm that and run all the tests. But at the same time, it's important for you to know and others to know. And absolutely. Not to mention when you give it, that way that blood type will be there for a person if they run into a problem like that.
2: Absolutely.
0: Yeah. So, yes, there's so many benefits to giving blood. I mean, along with helping others, but there's just a bunch of other ones.
1: Yeah.
0: Cliff, I'm going to put you
5: y'all
0: over there.
5: Y'all doing a great deal today.
0: Oh, thank you. I'm going to put you over there with Mason, and you are now pretty huge. And use your new power for good. All right, here we go. All right, good to get a winner there. We got a winner of the first prize that we have there. So I tell you what we'll do. We'll lay the second one out because we got another prize, right?
2: Absolutely.
0: Okay. So the next one is Clay was driving his 04 F-350 truck with his home improvement trailer on the interstate when he ran low on a fluid. The trailer started swaying back and forth. He almost had a bad accident. What did he run low on? Somebody knows the answer. Give us a call, and they could win another Shepherd Community Blood Center prize.
2: Absolutely.
0: Yeah, along with a few other little things that they give away. Okay. So, David, where did you go this this?
1: I was in town all week. My oldest turns 14. She turned 14 yesterday, so Hazel Grace, happy birthday. Shout out to her. And then tomorrow... Mary Alice turns 4. She's our what we call is precious around the house. So aww. she runs everything for yes. us. She keeps everybody in line. Yeah. So we got a huge water slide in the backyard. So I'm expecting Trip to go home and flip down everywhere with all his little buddies. And it's just going to be a fun birthday party. So it's birthday week for us at the Clark household this week. So
2: there you go.
1: Didn't go anywhere.
0: Oh, very nice. Jamie,
2: yeah.
0: How was your week?
2: It wasn't bad. It wasn't bad.
0: Nah. Yeah, you had a little. I played catch up all week. I mean, yeah. I was out. I was at school. Now, I will tell you that I think it's real important for technicians to go to school, to stay
1: absolutely.
0: Updated. Things are changing so fast, and there's just I was in classes. Brad was in classes, having to do with network, new procedures that we can do on cars. But it is very important to stay up to date yes. on that type of stuff. I did get someone that sent me a message and said, Aaron, you should keep us updated on the Augusta Technical College that they're building. And that's moving along. I have some details, but I don't want to share them yet. But I will. I'll try to keep people updated a little bit on what's going on in that department.
1: Yeah, I mean, that's huge. I mean, for an industry, we definitely need more people getting into it that have a passion to do it, that want to do it right, and they have a pathway to go do that. You know, unfortunately, for a lot of years, a lot of people learn, you know, either how to be a mechanic or how to be a body technician or a painter by you just get thrown in the shop.
0: Yeah.
1: It's like, hey, you either sink or swim, mm-hmm. right? And either the old guy, you know, brings you and puts you under as a mentor, or you don't last because, There can be some grouchy guys in the shops.
2: You know what? That's the best ones to hang out with, though, because they know everything.
1: Now you gotta,
2: but you better not mess up.
1: You got to stand the abuse like it's coming.
0: Yeah. But I will mention that jobs where you work with your hands, many, many times, they're going to be less vulnerable to what's going on in the world now with AI.
1: Yeah.
0: Because there's so many things now. I mean, one person told me that if you work with a keyboard, you need to be ready. I mean,
2: yeah.
0: because different things are going to come up. So things that you do, like, for instance, it's going to be a very long time before a computer is going to get out there and actually repair a vehicle that's been wrecked. But at the same time, a lot of the things are going to change over the years. So people should really, these younger kids need to really do some research as they moving into the working world. on what they can do to fit in with what's happening now. And
2: yeah,
0: that has, and some of them may find that, hey, working with my hands is a great thing.
1: Well, I think, you know, I'm starting to hear from more companies on the insurance side that, you know, during COVID, you know, a lot of the insurance companies fired a lot of the adjusters and people out there in the field. Mm-hmm. They could do this thing all by photos, and that was going to get it by.
2: Mm-hmm. No, that is
1: turning back around right now. Like, the jobs that are coming up, insurance companies are hiring more field people to get out there and be in touch with people. Look at cars. I mean, I looked at one the other day that Progressive wrote a photo estimate on. The photo estimate wrote like $3,000. Well, after I went through the calibrations and the missed light it missed and the upper support, everything in there, it was over $4,000 that the AI tool missed on the photos.
0: Yeah.
1: So,
0: yeah,
1: like, that person was getting shorted, you know, nearly half of what was really owed to fix their car. So how is that a service to somebody?
2: You can't see all the broken things behind the skin, you know, behind the bumper, all the brackets, unless you get under the vehicle. I mean, I quote out wreck jobs too. I did one a couple weeks ago, and until I was on the ground under the truck, looking back up towards the front, you couldn't see all the damage.
1: So I think that, you know, I'm excited. I think it's starting to shift back around some of this AI stuff. I mean, it's going to be around. Like, we're not getting rid of it.
0: Mm-hmm.
2: But it's not going to replace.
1: It hasn't. We're not that far advanced yet for this thing just to take over everything. So,
0: yeah, we need to learn how to coexist.
1: Terminator versus human.
2: So. Skynet, here we come.
0: Yeah. Well, we're going to need to pull over for a little bit. But when we get back, I thought it might be good to go over our speeding type deal. You know, we always have a little segment having to do with people speeding and some of the excuses and things. We'll cover that and a lot more as soon as we return with more of the CNC Auto Show.

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0: All right, we're back with more CNC Auto Show. I'm David. I'm here with Aaron and Jamie, and we are here at Oaky Grove Baptist Church, and we got Michael Jackson Thriller going on in the background. Like, it couldn't get any better than being in a parking lot with a car show with Michael Jackson going on in the background. So I'm more fired up waiting on these sausage dogs and hot dogs. I mean, my stomach's been growling since you've been talking about it. College football starting, car shows, giving blood, and sharing the word. Like, what else could you be doing on a Saturday? So thank you so much for having us here.
1: Good to be here.
2: Great.
3: All right. We mentioned we'd talk a little bit about the speeders. Deputies caught the hot pink Porsche 911 at 96 and a 45.
2: Oh.
3: And that was in Fort Myers, August 11th, which is 51 over.
0: Sounds like Aaron.
3: Excessive. So we get into, I still think speed limit should be way up there. Florida, I do. I really
0: Aaron doesn't believe in speed limits, so just so y'all are into the conversation. No,
3: I'll mention this real quick, just so we do. What I believe in is if you have a law, either enforce it or change it, and everybody's driving 90 anyway. Why in the world should you have it 65 and just let it be 90 sometime and then bring it down to 65? Yeah. And then you got people that's obeying the speed limit, 65. You got another one going 90. And it'd be a lot safer if everybody was going 90.
2: I don't know that logic with everybody going 90 being safe.
3: Yeah, everybody.
2: No, it's not. Because people overestimate their driving skills.
3: No.
2: And then they end up doing dumb stuff and then needing the blood bank.
3: In modern cars, 90 feels like 50.
1: Yeah.
3: I mean, you can look down, you can accidentally be going 90. Oh. Okay.
4: Well, maybe they need to do a study of the Autobahn and see how well it's done with all the high speed, you know?
0: David, there's blood there's blood mobiles like every quarter of a mile.
3: Maybe David can do get a consulting job in Germany, and maybe he can check on that
0: there
3: Porsche
0: we go.
3: And ride on there and see how it goes. All right, but here we go. As it was 51 miles over. Now, Florida's dangerous excessive speeding law starts at 50 over. So it became an arrest instead because it was 1 mile and the Porsche was towed. The guy was put in handcuffs because if you go 51 over, it's that. Do you think they should have got him over 1 mile an hour? I mean, he was only one over and put him into the excessive speed limit law.
2: Well, good. Go Lee County.
0: Stealing $1 worse than stealing $100.
3: Yeah, I mean, they put the guy in handcuffs.
0: I mean, he was in the wrong.
3: Like 1 mile an hour.
0: Well, we're talking about laws.
3: And they slapped handcuffs on him and towed his beautiful Porsche.
2: Good.
4: I guess it's all relative. 1 mile over what they said. He's actually 51 miles over.
0: There we go. Yeah. Let's go.
3: Well, you got a point there. All right. Okay, now, a Tesla driver was clocked at 64 in a 45 in Parker, Colorado. This was on August the 9th.
0: Well, that's because he had autopilot on.
3: Yeah. Now, he told the officer he was not driving. Autopilot was, and then he demanded to see a supervisor. And the officer's answer was, "You can blame the car all you want. You are in charge."
2: Yes.
3: So he did get the ticket anyway. So don't try to use that one. If you have a Tesla or a car with autopilot, it won't work. Yeah.
0: It won't work.
3: Yeah. He's done tried it. They gave him the ticket anyway. Yeah. So just remember that you have to do that.
0: It's kind of like your adaptive cruise when you set it and it slows up and speed, you know, it goes to a max limit. So if you set it at 64, like you set that.
2: Yeah.
0: So
3: let's see what else we got here. We got the, we go one more. A man in a black Suburban lit up the red and blue lights on US 301 in Fontasasa, Florida. And he pulled over a car that turned out to be an undercover sheriff vehicle. Nadi Jabara, 46, was arrested for false impersonation, unlawful use of a blue light. And what I was thinking on this is...
0: It's
3: kind of a warning, though, to let people know that if you get pulled over and something don't feel right and you're wondering about it, go find a lighted area and pull over and call 911. And just say, hey, I'm being pulled over. I don't think this is a police. I need help.
0: You know, that's the first time I've heard of one of those things in a long time. Like, I know that was a big deal.
3: Yeah.
2: Well, years ago, but yeah.
0: I hadn't heard of it recently. That's interesting.
2: No, I haven't either.
0: But what luck, right? Like, you're going to try and do that, and you pull over an undercover cop. Like, you deserved it.
2: Florida man strikes again.
3: Yeah.
0: So it's kind of like we were talking the other week about the guy that dressed up like a bush, right? And they were doing the speed check.
2: Oh, and the ghillie suit.
4: Oh,
2: yeah. Yeah.
3: So you want to listen to one more?
2: No, he was looking for people on their phones.
0: Yeah.
2: Texting and driving. Yeah.
0: He was sitting there dressed up as a bush. You couldn't even see him.
2: That was clever.
0: Busting him.
2: Richmond County.
0: I had a...
2: Richmond County, I hope you're listening.
0: I had a buddy that that used to be in the traffic department in North Augusta.
2: Yeah.
0: And so when I used to drive the wrecker for my family, you know, in the evenings, I would go and ride around with the traffic officers. And so this was in North Augusta, and they had all the barrels. And we would actually put the barrels behind his car. And then he'd stand out with the radar gun and hit people, and they wouldn't even see the car, and it would take off and go get them.
2: Clever.
0: But everybody knew North Augusta. You didn't speed in North Augusta.
2: I still don't speed in North Augusta. I don't even know if the cops over there are that bad, but I still don't speed there.
0: Like, you can go over into Augusta, and when you get to the halfway point, like, you can gun it.
2: Yeah.
0: But if you're coming from Augusta into North Augusta, you hit the brakes. Down.
2: 35 miles an hour.
0: You're 5 miles under the speed limit.
3: Well, I got a radar detector, so it don't matter. I do.
0: Yeah. Aaron loves the radar detector.
3: Oh, that thing has helped me. Oh, I love that thing. Yeah, it's been good. Hey, I'm going to be in trouble now.
2: Because he's busting himself because out. The whole world knows.
3: Yeah, what they could do is they could get behind you and then hit the radar real quick before you get a chance to. I seen something that happened to somebody the other day. All right, here we go. We'll do one more. On June 26, officers stopped a driver in Lilburn, Georgia, and according to police, the driver handed over his driver's license and a bag of methamphetamine at the same time.
2: Just go ahead and take me.
0: It's very smart.
5: Oh, man.
0: Just please take me to jail.
3: Yeah. He got mixed up.
0: He was mixed up. He already bought that meth. So.
2: Yeah.
0: Oh, man.
3: All right. We want to make sure we done got into all that. We want to make sure we tell people where we're at again so that they'll be able to come on by. All right. Tell us where we're at, Jeff.
4: We're at 911 North Bel Air Road. And we're here at a car show and come down and see the cars. And
5: we want you to come down and donate some blood.
3: All right. I'm going to put you on the spot here. Okay. Jeff. Here we go. Which is your favorite car out there?
4: Mine, of course.
0: There you go.
2: It's the car there show. It is.
3: Right. You can't use yours.
2: Next runner-up.
4: I like the SS. That orange one. I knew him before. So this one right here. Yep.
2: Yeah.
3: I lean toward the green SS over there. I like them all, though. They all beautiful cars. Okay, we'll be right back with more of the CNC Auto Show.
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9: The Answer. With SRN News, I'm Mary Rose. The U.S. military says it has struck 3 Iranian oil tankers after Navy warships were targeted with missiles. The military statement Saturday said an aircraft carrier and a destroyer evaded multiple unprovoked Iranian attacks, and no U.S. personnel were hurt. It said that 2 Iranian oil carriers were permanently disabled, and a 3rd unladen one was destroyed.
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9: Steve Witkoff and Jared Kushner met with President Putin at the Kremlin today for talks aimed at reviving efforts to end the Russia-Ukraine war. The visit comes as both sides agreed to pause strikes on each other's capitals during the negotiations. The 2 envoys will also visit Kyiv to meet with Ukrainian President Zelensky. This is SRN News.
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12: Attention hunters, if you harvest a deer or elk, have your harvest tested for chronic wasting disease. Help us prevent this deadly wildlife disease from entering Oregon. It's untrue.

0: videos of these drones that are dropping like packages in pools. Like, that's been funny. You've seen that.
1: Hilarious.
0: But I'm like excited because one of the cities was Atlanta.
1: Yeah.
0: So I got to think with the hubs here in Augusta that we have, you know, riding in Grovetown. Then we got the one right there in South Augusta being built. Like, we're going to have drones flying around with Amazon here soon. And 27-minute deliveries.
1: Wow.
0: Record How crazy time. Is that?
2: You know, yeah. I live out in the country. All my neighbors, I can hear my neighbors out there shooting stuff. Yeah. This drone just love like
3: that. Better than Duck Hunt.
2: Yeah.
3: So this is great.
2: Delivery.
0: And there's certain like size packages, right?
4: Yeah.
0: But could you imagine if you order like 10 of those little small packages and you just had like a fleet of drones come in and just drop them all over your yard?
2: Target practice.
0: So instead of birds dropping all over your yard, you got packages falling out of the sky.
2: Oh, my dogs would love that. If the drone made it past the neighbors.
3: Rope, then the dog goes up.
2: Yeah, the dogs would love that.
3: Here, boy.
2: Then chew up the package after the drone leaves.
0: So
3: took my dog.
0: You know, Mason's got his drone, and I know you love all the drones, especially like the taxis that you're going to fly one day, and Aaron's got it coming.
3: I fly my regular drone. Now, I will tell you that the classes that I went to last week in D.C., one of the things that they talked about, now this was WorldPAC, but one of the things was they are now experimenting with drone deliveries in a place in Texas. They've already made something like 27 of the deliveries.
2: For WorldPAC, that must be like little sensors and light stuff.
3: It will take, they've got 3 shops signed up on it now, and they can deliver within 18 minutes. You make the phone call, you order the part 18 minutes later. Now, I don't think you're going to get like a reman engine or anything. But a small thing, oil filters and cabin air filters and just normal quick stuff, sensors and stuff that don't weigh very much. 18 minutes is what they have it down for those shops.
2: We need some heavy-duty drones to do my deliveries for semi-truck parts.
3: I would do it. Oh, are you ready to go to the calls?
0: Yeah, let's do it.
3: Okay, here we go. And we will go to Ken. Ken, welcome to the CNC Auto Show.
5: Right, I'll try your tech tip quiz, okay?
3: Fantastic. We're going to put you on stage first. And you already know you'll be a big-time prize winner if you win this. Clay was driving his 04 F-350 truck with his home improvement trailer on the back. And he was on the interstate. He ran low on a fluid. The trailer started swaying, and he almost had a bad accident. What did he run low on?
5: I think he was significantly dehydrated, and he ran low on water. There was nothing wrong with the trailer or the car.
3: Let me see what the judges are thinking about that. See what they say. Judges?
6: Huh. Thank you. Oh.
3: They are going crazy.
5: How about that?
3: Ken, they're just going wild, all the people there. Y'all go. I had to get them to be quiet. Okay, Clint, Ken, you are the winner. I'm going to let Shay decide what you're going
7: to
3: win.
7: I think to stay hydrated, you need your stuff to stay cool. So probably the insulated tote.
3: Wow. Oh, I like that.
0: That's nice.
3: Yeah, she fit that right in. I see what you did.
5: What was the gift again? I missed it.
0: You're getting an insulated tote.
7: Insulated tote.
0: Like a cooler.
7: Yeah.
3: Yeah.
7: It's got handles.
5: Yeah, okay, thanks. I appreciate that.
3: Okay, I'm going to turn you over
5: to... That's just what I could use.
0: Beautiful. Awesome.
3: Well, I'm going to turn you over to Mariana so she can get the information, and thank you for answering our tech tip quiz. All right. There we go. Hey, let's go to another caller real quick.
0: Phones are lighting up. Talk about all kind of stuff.
2: Yeah.
0: Got people calling in.
2: Proud.
3: Let's see here. We will go over to this next one is Mike from Augusta. Mike, welcome to the CNC Auto Show.
8: Hey, Aaron. Thanks. Hi, guys. I just wanted to make a comment because you guys were talking about, you know, what kind of cars and your favorite car and everything. Mm-hmm. My favorite car of all time, and I've had some whoppers, was a 67 Mustang 3-speed. And, you know, there was an automatic that was on a lot that was being sold, and the hood was open, and I had to stop and look at it. And sure enough, it was a 289. I don't know how they shoehorned that engine in the front of that car, but I know I could pop the clutch and drive the car sideways right down a road.
3: Oh.
8: Yeah, that was a

0: great car.
1: Beautiful.
0: So yeah. Anyhow, but no, my story is, because I said a comment and story, mm-hmm. my quick story is I had picked my brother up. We were going to a family reunion, and I picked him up, and I hadn't seen him in a long time. We were just talking and talking and talking. I was in a 1988 Corvette Anniversary Edition manual. They only made 250 of them that year. Mm-hmm. And next thing I know, you know, suddenly my radar detector goes off. And I had one of those K-40s that were mounted.
2: Aaron still got that.
3: Mine goes, beep, beep, beep, beep, beep, beep.
0: And plus I had a secondary one at the top of my my rear view mirror on the top of my roof, because the K-40s, you know, the car sat so low that sometimes you missed it. So anyhow, so I saw all of these lights blinking, and then in my rear view mirror, red and blue, red and blue, red and blue. I'm like, holy crap. And I looked down, and I was doing 90 miles an hour. I couldn't believe it. And he pulled me over, and he pulled me into court, and I said, when we were in court, I said, I'm sorry, sir, I'm out of state. I didn't realize what, you know, what the speed limit was. And I was... Anyhow, the point is that he goes, he was going to put me in jail.
4: Oh.
0: And I said, wait a minute. It was $200 or something like that, which was a lot of money back then. Anyhow, said $200, and I said, do you take a check? And he goes, bailiff. I said, do you take a Visa?
2: They said, do you take cash? He said, you're a free man. Pay $200 and go.
0: Finally,
2: go
0: I opened my wallet.
3: So the
0: yep, exactly.
3: What we take from the story,
0: he
3: is
0: was sitting
3: drive,
0: up on a.
3: If you go drive 90, have some cash with you.
0: Yes, absolutely. Yes. No, he was sitting up on the on-ramp, and he was doing line one to line two. He was doing fast car. And then he snuck in behind me and then flipped on his radar. Oh, man. Gee whiz. I had to change my shorts.
3: So,
0: anyhow.
3: All right.
0: And they're all white, by the way. So I finally opened my wallet, and sure enough, that's all I had in my wallet was $200 cash. I said, all right, here you go. Well, and Mike, so they let me go.
3: Mike, thank you very much for sharing that with us.
0: Yeah, that was fun.
3: Yeah, afterwards.
0: All right, you're welcome.
3: Thank you, Mike.
0: Love your show.
3: Thank you. Bye-bye.
0: Bye.
3: Okay, if I'm not mistaken, Shay is going to have to cut out after this particular session ends because you got some work to do over there.
5: Yeah, I'm going to check on some things and continue the blood work.
2: All right.
3: And make sure everything's flowing really well. And if I'm not mistaken, what you do with Shepherd Community Blood Center is you'll go around and you'll take some pictures of different people doing anything and just let people know the importance of giving blood.
5: Absolutely. I'd like to shout out definitely our Facebook and our Instagram. So you can find us Shepherd Blood on both of those. Uh-huh. And yeah, we love taking photos and sharing donor stories, recipient stories. That way people can actually see and get some connection to the importance of it.
3: So if you have a story to tell, something to do with giving blood and how it went and any details on it, Shay, tell us one more time where to go on Facebook.
5: Absolutely. So find us Shepherd Blood. It is spelled SHEPEARD, right. Not the traditional spelling.
3: Yeah.
5: Shepherd Blood. So you can find us, search us there on both Facebook and Instagram. That's where we're going to probably be the most active.
3: Fantastic. And we appreciate you being here with us.
5: Thank you. Thank you guys so much for having us here. Thank you for coming and donating yesterday. And of course, if you guys are in town, of course, you can stop here. But then, of course, we will be donating or having blood drives at multiple locations here in the area.
3: Just to give them an idea of some of the places you go, mentioned a tattoo parlor.
5: Absolutely. So after this location, we're going to be at New Image Tattoo. 12:30 to 3:30. So if you miss out on this one, you can definitely still have the opportunity to donate.
3: Jeff, are you going to be able to hang with us one more segment?
4: I sure
3: am. All right, fantastic. So Jeff will be here. Shay's got to run because she's got to go to work.
5: Yeah.
3: She's got work to do. Okay, so we got a lot more things that we can cover, different items, and we will cover a lot. We still got police stories that we haven't did yet.
2: There we go.
3: Yeah. So we do all of that and more when we return with the CNC Auto Show.

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0: All right, we're back with our last segment of the CNC Auto Show, and this two-hour span has gone so fast. I'm here with Aaron and Jamie, and we are here at Oaky Grove Baptist Church, and the car show is live and going on. They're giving away stuff. I hear them back there screaming. They got fruit, nuts. They got some hot dogs and sausage dogs coming up,
1: yeah.
0: And that's what I'm excited about.
1: Yeah, somebody won a free CC Auto Automotive oil change and lube, full synthetic.
0: There we go.
1: Sure did. So, ready to go to calls?
0: Let's do it.
2: Yeah.
1: All right, here we go. We will go over to James. James, welcome to the CNC Auto Show.
3: Hey, good morning. I want to ask you all a question about air conditioning operation in my truck.
1: Absolutely. We are ready for that. Lay it on us. Hit me.
3: It's a 2001 Ranger 3.0 liter V6. It's a manual air conditioning, not temperature is automatic. It's all manual. It's an old truck. Mm-hmm. And air conditioning was working okay, but I did want to be proactive, and I had a evacuation and recharge done on it, and the Schrader valves changed,
1: mm-hmm.
3: which is because they commonly leak. And since then, my air conditioning's working too good. And what I mean by that is I keep a thermometer in the vent all the time in my car, so I always know how it's doing.
1: Mm-hmm.
3: And it will, if you have it on recirculate, it'll go down around 30 degrees. And I'm also now having, I got to stay away from that. I got to keep a pretty strong airflow in the normal setting. Otherwise, the evaporator coil freezes.
1: Mm-hmm. Okay.
3: And I can tell that's happening because my airflow drops. Fan sounds as though it's laboring from a airflow perspective, so you can hear it and feel it. On the air drop, you put it over the vent, let it run for a few minutes, and it'll clear up. And the amount of moisture that comes out of it, once I shut the system off, is magnificent. It just mm-hmm. pours out of there like a little waterfall. So something is not right. What do you think?
1: I can tell you by far the most common thing that causes that, and that's the recycling or the cycling switch. An AC will continue to get cold until the evaporator just ices up if it didn't have a method to cut it off at a certain time. So there's a pressure control switch. It's called a cycling switch, and it normally mounts near the accumulator on the low side of the AC system. And when the pressures pull down on the low side to about 21, somewhere 20, 21, then it'll cut the system off for a period of time, and it'll stay off until the pressures rise back up to about 27, 28, and then it'll let the system cut back on. And that's what keeps the system from freezing up. Now, modern ACs are ones, automatic temperature control and all that, they use different methods like a variable displacement compressor, and some use a little ice sensor inside the evaporator to sense for ice. But that particular model uses a cycling switch. I am so sure that, James, I know you do a lot of work yourself. I'm so sure that that switch is pretty inexpensive. I believe it would be worthwhile. I don't normally say this on many items, but I believe you'd be safe just to go buy one and screw it in there. Because I think on that model, you don't even have to pull the refrigerant out. You just screw it out and put a new one on. It's got a Schrader valve in, under it. So that's what I would say that you would need.
3: So if it is cycling, mm-hmm. would you still point your direction towards that, your attention towards that?
1: Well, if it is cycling, I would normally not, but I would put the gauges on it and see is it cycling at the correct spot. Usually you would see it at about 21, you would see it drop down, it cut off. And now if you're seeing it cutting off when it gets down to 14, 15, something like that, then I would say it's letting it go way too low before it cuts the system off. So yes, you could test it like that if you like, but if it's the original switch, on there, I would consider just going ahead and getting one and putting it on because they're so inexpensive. That's one of the few inexpensive parts left on a car.
3: So you would probably recommend that I go back to where I had the air conditioning service done and let them put the gauges on?
1: Yeah, you can do that. Or if you like to work with stuff yourself, you might say, well, I'll just stick one on there. One of the two. But now, of course, no doubt the safer way is to take it back and let them hook the gauges up and all that. But you can also just go ahead and do the part having to do with it, with hooking up just putting one on there or have it hooked up.
3: Good. Okay, I'll pick one of those two and get off onto it shortly. Thanks.
1: Fantastic. James, like always, I appreciate you calling. Appreciate all the help you do for the show also. Thank you.
3: You bet. My pleasure, of course. Thank you.
1: Bye-bye. Okay. That was James Pate. He's always real good. Does a lot of good things for the show, and we always appreciate that. Jeff, you were giving away some prizes out there.
2: Yeah, we've given away some sweatshirts, free massage at a spa, several t-shirts, just different stuff that people had donated for us for this particular event.
0: Man.
2: And we're going to give another away in about 15 minutes. The oil change, the CC Automotive gave a free oil change. So we've given away four or five prizes already, and we got three or four more to go. Got plenty of fruit and stuff, and we were supposed to start lunch at 11, but I think I might start a little bit earlier. So come get you a sausage or a hot dog, some chips, and something to drink. We got about 40 cars that are out here right now, just under 40. I think it was 39 when I counted. So
1: that's a
2: we got
1: beautiful car.
2: 44 and all the way up to Corvettes in the 2020s and 25s. So we got a lot of cars for you to come out and watch and look at and just come view them. Looks like they'd be pretty nice to look at.
0: Now, where's the grill at?
2: The grill is over there. It's
0: grill's in the back.
2: Yeah, and we're going to probably feed in the chapel there. That way you can sit down out of the... Hey. We thought it was going to be sunny, but...
0: It's nice right there.
4: It's
0: nice.
4: Beautiful.
2: You can eat wherever you want, but we have inside eating if you want it. Okay. And we're going to do that, like I said, probably earlier than I expected. So.
0: This is a big place.
2: Yeah.
0: I mean, with the two chapels right here. Like.
2: Yeah, they've been here. The church is 135 years old. Been here for a long time. Mm-hmm. I believe they came out of Abilene Baptist a long time ago, many, many, many years ago. But we have a nice congregation. Pastor Rex Wright is our pastor of the church here, and he's been here about 24, 25 years. And and I've been here since about 2009. I came down from Washington, D.C. area. So I've enjoyed being in this area and everything. So it's not been
0: long. There was nothing on this road coming over here. Like, you guys have been right here in the middle of all the expansion on this side of town. So
4: yes.
0: That's phenomenal.
4: Seen it all.
2: Yep. Definitely.
1: All right. We want to mention a real quick thing that happened here, because we can't go a show without mentioning this part of it. We only got about a minute or so, but we'll mention the two sides of the story. Washington Post reported this week that at least 50 law enforcement officers have been charged with or accused of misusing license plate reader systems, including allegations of using the systems to stalk people. So we got that side of the story, but then on the other side of the story, a person got arrested recently right here in our area for cutting down or damaging some flock cameras. So flock cameras, are they good or are they bad, Jamie?
4: If they're used properly and don't have a bunch, if all they're doing is reading license plates, then all right. If they're pinging Bluetooth, taking pictures, recording videos, probably not.
1: Yeah. Well, how about the police officers that some of them use them to
4: stalk their girlfriends or whatever.
1: Yeah, exactly.
4: No. I mean, I don't know.
1: I caught you.
4: An issue of morals or an issue of poor training, but either way, this shouldn't be happening.
1: Yeah, they should. I think that training would be the best word. Yeah. I'm not sure if I would say you would need a warrant to look at them or anything like that. Or to do a search, because there's so many ways that can help people, but. There's a lot of things I think we can do in law enforcement, but we are out of time for this week, so we're going to have to pull over for right now. That wraps up this week's CNC Auto Show live at Oaky Grove Baptist Church. Big thanks to you, my co-host Jamie Bridges, David Clark, and also producers Mason Rogers, Mariana Lopez, and Trip Clark. And thank you to everyone that tuned in, dialed in, or clicked in. Jeff, we want to say thank you for inviting us to Oaky Grove. And we'll see you next week with another CNC Auto Show.
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4: News this hour from Town Hall. I'm Mary Rose. The U.S. military says it disabled two Iranian oil tankers and destroyed a third after Iranian missiles targeted U.S. Navy warships. No American personnel were injured. America's job market showed renewed strength last month as employers added 162,000 jobs, beating the sluggish hiring pace seen in recent months and underscoring the resilience of the U.S. economy.
13: The unemployment rate remained at a low 4.1%, a sign that businesses continue to hire and invest despite economic headwinds. The solid jobs report offers further evidence that the economy remains on firm footing and gives the Trump administration and Republicans in Congress a strong economic message heading into the midterm elections. Pickups in manufacturing and construction industries, long championed by President Trump, were key drivers of the job growth. Restaurants, bars, and hotels also posted substantial gains, suggesting continued consumer confidence and business growth. Bernie Bennett, Washington.
4: U.S. negotiators are in Moscow to try to revive a stalled push to end Russia's invasion of Ukraine.
14: U.S. negotiators Steve Witkoff and Jared Kushner arrived in Moscow Saturday in an effort to revive a stalled push to end the war in Ukraine. On Friday, President Donald Trump blamed the stalled talks on a personality problem.
15: Your President Zelensky and President Putin, they truly hate each other.
14: Russia and Ukraine have recently escalated aerial attacks, but both say they are halting airstrikes during the U.S. envoy visit. I'm Donna Water.
4: Millions of Americans are hitting the roads this weekend to get their Labor Day destinations. Airports are also busy, with the TSA expecting to screen over 17 million people over the holiday period. AAA says average round-trip airfares are up 2% from last year. More on these stories at townhall.com.
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4: President Trump is marking National Preparedness Month with a call for Americans to take practical steps now before disaster strikes and for states and communities to strengthen their ability to respond. Correspondent Richard Boyd reports.
11: President Trump says preparedness is America's first line of defense against natural and man-made threats. In a new National Preparedness Month message, the president urges families to know local risks, make emergency plans, keep essential supplies, follow trusted alerts, and protect their homes and property. Mr. Trump says his administration's America First Resilience Strategy emphasizes stronger infrastructure, secure supply chains, and greater state and local readiness so Washington can focus on the biggest national emergencies. Richard Boyd reporting.
17: Parts of the Midwest and Mid-Atlantic will be drenched by severe storms this Labor Day weekend. Breaking news and analysis at townhall.com. No steering wheel, no brake pedal, no problem.
18: Elon Musk has sent dozens of his self-driving cyber cabs, lacking those automotive basics, onto the streets of Austin, Texas. He's confident Americans will take to the new technology, getting over any fears of leaving the driving to someone or something else. Musk plans to introduce the self-driving cyber cabs to cities all around the country. Rich Thomason reporting.
17: Hawaii is bracing for heavy rain as a Category 4 hurricane brushes past the Pacific Islands. At last check, Hurricane Lowell was about 625 miles southwest of Honolulu, with top winds of about 150 miles per hour, and is expected to move north past the islands this weekend. No hurricane warnings have been posted yet, but a coastal watch is expected to be issued for the island of Kauai sometime today. More at townhall.com.
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21: We're looking pretty good for the rest of our holiday weekend. Temperatures will be comfortable, low 70s and sunny for the rest of today. Overnight, a few clouds and mid-50s. We have a slight chance of a shower or two on Sunday. We'll be in the low 70s again. Lots of sun on Labor Day, low 70s. You can always get the latest weather at theanswerportland.com. I'm meteorologist Steve Hamilton on AM 1640. The Answer.
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25: Hey, everybody. Welcome to Barbecue Nation, or as we like to call it, just the nation. I'm JT, along with my co-commander, radio wife, and Hall of Famer, Ms. Leanne Whippin. Dave and Chris are doing whatever they do. 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Our guest today, John Hallner, if you follow him on Twitter or Instagram, that kind of stuff, is the Hot Sauce Sensei. I saw one of John's earliest blogs, and this is 2-3 years ago, and how hot sauce is the common thread between salsa and barbecue sauce, and I liked that piece. Mm-hmm. So I asked him to be one of our field correspondents. So a lot of times if you see him out there and see any of his postings, he'll have his Barbecue Nation hat on, and he's doing a little video, and he's talking about this and that. And he does good. And he's actually this kind of cottage career curriculum he started is taking off. So, John, welcome back.
26: Thanks.
27: Yes, welcome back.
25: So let's go ahead.
26: Thanks so much. Thanks so much for having me again.
25: No worries. So let's revisit that. How are or what is the common thread between hot sauces and salsas and barbecue sauce and all of that. I mean, some people have a fear of if you put hot sauce on the label, like my wife won't touch it. Okay. My daughter might drink it by the gallon, but my wife won't touch it. So, and if I try to explain to her, it's really not that hot. That's why we call her Lily Lips around here. And, and you know, there's a big difference there for people.
0: Exactly. So I think, you know, I look at, you know, your hot sauce as basically being peppers, salt, and vinegar. So when you take a look at the peppers, if you want to throw tomatoes onto that list and you keep it chunkier and you reduce the amount of salt and you reduce the amount of vinegar that you have, you're going to have a salsa. You know, and so a lot of the concepts that you see with salsa recipes, you know, a mango habanero salsa, for example, or a salsa with avocado and tomatoes and other things that are a little more traditional, or something I was playing a lot with recently was what they refer to as salsa borracho or drunk sauce is the translation in Spanish. And that's where they used either beer or tequila and mixed that as the part of the liquid base along with some orange juice is common in a lot of the recipes. And then they mix that with the chilies and the tomatoes and garlic and onions. So salsa very largely is just chunky hot sauce with a degree of less salt because it's not trying to be a pickle as much as a hot sauce is. On the other side of the coin, you've got barbecue sauce, which again is typically going to have some element of an acid, but also a lot more sweetness. So to me, a lot of barbecue sauces are really more like a sweet heat category of a hot sauce. And again, whether you have peppers or not, you're going to at least have some kind of tomato, some kind of mustard, a little bit of acid, but you get that what the culinary term is, I guess, streak, you know, for kind of a sweet and sour type situation that you're playing on with the fruit and the acid that would be in a traditional ketchup or a mustard base. You know, but again, a little bit less acid, probably more sugar in a barbecue sauce than in a hot sauce. But essentially, they're all trying to achieve the same thing. They're trying to build, bring some rounded flavors and help you to have a nice condiment for your meal.
25: Mm-hmm. When you explain that to people the way you just did, which is you know, very proficient there, do you lose them though? I'm being somewhat sarcastic and trying to be funny here, John, but the point is that you know, when you start talking about vinegar based, I mean, these discussions have been going on in the barbecue world since Leanne was growing up in Missouri and riding a pony, you know, that type of thing. You've got people with definite beliefs and definite palates. And then you say, okay, well, this one's got a little much more of this or a little more of that. And much more isn't very good grammar, I'm afraid. But, you know, and these things are doing that. I think most people think of this as just like, okay, we're going to dump some ketchup or tomato base or tomato sauce or something like that. We're going to put in some other stuff and brown sugar. Maybe some onion powder, or if they like it really chunky, they dice up some onions, whatever their secret recipe is. A lot of times they tend to shy away from the heat, heat that you're talking about.
0: Right. Exactly. So, I mean, even in barbecue, I have a class that I call I Speak Sauce, and it's designed to actually take a look at the various regional inspirations for different sauces, because to me, you know, I've done over 250 recipes in the last 4 years. You know, so I'm always looking for areas of inspiration. What are common flavor pairings and how can we, you know, take something over here and bring it over there? So, you know, in the barbecue world, you know, there's at least a dozen different regional sauce styles. You know, you have your Central Carolina, your Southern Carolina, your Eastern North Carolina, which is, again, just your vinegar, your cayenne, black pepper. You know, your Southern Central Carolinas are going to be your mustard based. You move into Georgia where it's a little bit of tomato and mustard, a little ketchup and mustard bit mixed. You know, Missouri is Kansas City barbecue is known very much for heavy molasses in the sauce, a lot sweeter. You move to Oklahoma, you actually start seeing things like Worcestershire getting added in because it's right in between Texas and Kansas City. Texas is where you start to see a little bit of the heat, and they like to incorporate some of the peppers into some of their sauces. But if you talk to people in Texas, they'll probably tell you there's at least four different regions of Texas barbecue that, you know, there's, and the sauce varies from region to region depending upon what they're serving it with. Certainly they love brisket down in Texas.
1: Yeah. Oh yeah.
27: Sure.
0: So you're going to get a little bit of variation there, but I think, you know, that to me is really what's important is, you know, as a teacher of, you know, all things sauce related, I like to look at, you know, helping somebody find their signature sauce. And a lot of times that's going to be matching the heat to their palate, matching the sweet to their palate, even matching the acid to their palate, and how acidic you want it or not. You know, there's a lot of interesting examples, even in the hot sauce world, where some people don't like the vinegar. You know, I think the last time I was on the show, we talked a lot about, you know, how Instacart had a survey that was done, and hot sauce was the most hated condiment.
1: Yeah, yeah.
27: Which is crazy. And,
0: I mean, when you look at the growth of the marketplace for hot sauce, you sit and scratch your head about that. But, you know, the normal reaction that people have to hot sauce is I don't like either the vinegar or I don't like the heat. And, you know, there's such a broad range of sauces out there. It's, you know, really understanding how to match that. There's a guy down in Louisiana, Swamp Dragon. He actually uses alcohol to be the stabilizing base and achieve a shelf stable sauce without having to use the vinegar, because he hates vinegar. And he said right out, yeah, I started my company because I don't like vinegar.
1: Wow.
0: You know, so, you know, if you've got 40 proof alcohol, basically you can, you know, it'll stabilize your sauce and preserve it for easily a couple of years. Well, according to what he's written.
1: Couple of beers or a couple of years?
27: Years.
1: Okay. Well, because he was talking about being stable with alcohol, and I thought, well, hell, that never worked for me. So
27: that's funny.
1: No. Well, you know, John, when you're talking about that, of course, when you're talking about adding Worcestershire to something, I'm all in because I love that stuff. But don't most people who, other than buy a bottle of Sweet Baby Ray's or whatever their favorite sauce is, a lot of them just do, and this is how I started with it. You'd buy a container of the barbecue sauce you like, and you started adding stuff to it.
0: Right.
1: You know?
0: And there's nothing at all wrong with that. I think if you really want to get to where you're creating your own signature sauce, really understanding what's the foundation of that sauce and what are the different knobs that I need to turn to either bump something up or reduce something, you know, and that's where you're trying to, again, I think, look at the various flavor elements. You know, yeah, how much sweet do you want? How much acid do you want? You know, how salty do you want it to be? You know, how hot or spicy do you want it to be? Do you want it to be super smoky or not super smoky? Usually garlic and onion is another knob that you can kind of turn to figure out how much you want. You know, so when you're, you know, if you don't understand what that base sauce is that you're starting with, how much or you know, how you're going to push it maybe too far, you can experiment until the cows come home and find something that you really like. You know, I'm pretty sure my favorite hot sauces is Gator Hammock out of Felda, Florida. It's a little place along the road, the highway between Naples and like Fort Lauderdale. I think it's the Miami Highway or something along those lines, but it goes through the Everglades. And I stopped in his shop at one point, but I'm pretty sure that on his label it basically says I use a cayenne pepper sauce. And I add black pepper, garlic, and a handful of other things to it. And, you know, it's such a killer sauce that I've been using for 25 years probably, you know, but not realizing that when I actually really, you know, read a label, looks like he's just taking something like Frank's, you know, or Louisiana hot sauce and doctoring it up.
1: Yeah. Yeah.
0: You know, but I think, you know, understanding what you're doctoring and being able to turn those knobs gives you a lot more control.
1: Well, yeah. And like, I make a reference here to Leanne's pig powder. She goes, it's a little sweet with a little heat.
27: Mm-hmm.
0: Yep.
1: Did I say that right?
27: You did.
1: Okay. That's one for me today. And that makes a lot of sense for people, because a lot of people, and when we come back from the break, which we got to go to here very shortly, I want Leanne to address this. But when you're cooking for people like in a restaurant, because Leanne's worked in the restaurant industry for a long time, you know, it's it's sometimes it's not fair just to say, well, this is our kind of buffalo style sauce. That has got a huge range in, yeah, in a flavor profile there. So I want to talk about that. Anyway, we got to take a break. We're going to be back with John Hollner, the hot sauce sensei, and Ms. Leanne and myself right after this. Don't go away.
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1: Welcome back to The Nation. That's Barbecue Nation. If you want to contact us, email us, do any of that, just go to barbecuenationjt.com, or you can find us on Facebook and Twitter. And Leanne does a lot more Instagram than I do, but we're out there. And you can find out about John, the hot sauce sensei. He's on all those platforms too, because he happens to work with us. And so that's kind of a fun thing. So back to what I was saying before the break, nothing kind of gets under my skin like I love wings. I just love wings. Some days I want them with some fire in them, and some days I want them a little more savory, maybe a little sweeter. You know, I'm a little flippant about those things. But when you go into a restaurant and they say, they basically say, this is a sweet sauce, this is a buffalo sauce, this is maybe a chipotle sauce, and those are your choices. That may not work for everybody, you know, right, like that. So this question is to you, Leanne, because I know you like wings, like I said. How do you ascertain which levels of heat and sweet to serve your clientele?
2: It's a difficult question. I'll give you an example of what happened, not just this past weekend at an event. I was using Al Fragoni's chimichurri sauce for an event. He has a spicy and original. The spicy is not that spicy, but I toned it down and did a half and half. I had people coming up having it saying, oh my God, it's so spicy. And then other people come up say, well, I don't taste any spice in it. Again, right. Week before, I was at a sauce thing. We had the sweet sauce, the spicy sauce, the medium sauce, and it was all over the board, people's opinions. Even people that tasted the sweet sauce thought it was spicy. I find that the older people are more sensitive to the heat, and the younger people, because their palate's new. So everybody's palate's different. But if you're going to, long and short of it is, in my restaurants with barbecue sauce, the sweet sauce is incredibly sweet. There's no question. No one's going to say it's spicy. So you're removing the elements of cayenne, chili powder, whatever. Right. So you really have to stay with the sweet zone. The hot is all a matter of opinion. Most of the time I go with a safe hot and not like a habanero, you know, crazy hot where it takes away from the taste of the food. And then, you know, it is what it is. You can't please everybody, sure, I guess, is sure. What I'm saying.
3: Yeah. And I think, you know, a lot of times, you know, my wife will accuse me of trying to blast her palate from time to time, because she's basically told me that I'm no longer a good barometer, because my own palate has gotten so sensitized to, or desensitized to heat over the last 4 years of working with peppers like a Carolina Reaper or a Scorpion or a ghost pepper, right, even habaneros. I've been very specific in terms of when I do the recipe development, I'm always using the same liquid base ratios so that I can start to understand a little bit about how much of each individual pepper to add. The joke with the, you know, gardening folks is that, you know, a habanero pepper, you'll usually see it listed in a range of Scoville units. So it might be 100,000 Scoville from one plant, and then, you know, three plants over, that plant was stressed during the growing process. The farmer didn't water it as much, and the pods coming off of that one are three times as hot.
1: Right.
3: And, you know, one of the big problems, you know, since I've been on the show last, I've really started to, you know, talk more with craft hot sauce companies, because, again, I'm always looking for inspiration, and I like to see how other people make sauce. And, when I'm talking about the challenges of the business with them, that's the one thing they always come back with is, you know, a small recipe, small batch recipe, you know, scaling that up into a large batch, it's not a one for one, you know, it's not a linear process, because, you know, once you start using more produce and the variability that you get in the peppers, it's going to throw everything off. So you really almost have to come up with what's your base heat range and then kind of adjust, you know, and it kind of start small maybe and then add more pepper to it to see, you know, when you hit the heat level that you're actually shooting for, and then, you know, kind of backfill with the other ingredients. You know, so it's a tricky deal with co-packers that are making hot sauce from time to time and having that consistency level. But wow. Go ahead.
1: Oh, I was just going to say, if you go to Texas, they have jalapenos on their Cocoa Puffs. And and I'm sure Leanne's run into this too, but when I'm doing some sort of an event, I don't do catering anymore. But when I was, if we were going to make poppers, you know, just simple poppers, something, maybe bacon wrapped or whatever, and you got the jalapenos, some jalapenos, the flavor was very smooth. It had heat to it, but it was a nice, smooth flavor. And then other ones you get that are very harsh and very hot. And so, you know, John and I are standing there eating these. Go, these are really good. They're very flavorful. You know, we're talking about all the great aspects of it. Leanne comes up and grabs one and it lights her up.
3: Yeah.
1: And how, when you're making these sauces, especially these prototype batches, how do you deal with that? That you're not getting the, if you put, yeah, if you put 50 jalapenos down there and they were actually grated, they would be 20 of this, 20 of that, 3 of this, 3 of that, you know, on the Scoville scale. So how do you deal with that?
3: It's challenging. I think you just have to, again, going back to the restaurant side of things, I was in Maine last summer and I was really excited because the restaurant had a Calabrian chili wing sauce. And to me, you know, Calabrian chilies are from Italy. They're typically a little bit hotter than cayenne peppers. They're in that same range, but I was excited because, you know, it's a really unique flavor and you don't see it almost ever on a restaurant menu. So the fact that they had it, I applauded the chef, and you know, I told the manager, but when I said, hey, can you tell the, you know, chef, this is, I'm really excited by the menu, they were like, well, you know, we had to kind of tone down some of those things because a lot of the people were saying it was too hot. And I was like, yeah, I mean, that's the thing. It's like, you don't, you know, you have to kind of adjust for people's palates to a large degree. So it's always, I always talk about what I call low pepper, high pepper approach. And if you look at most hot sauce tropes, and a lot of the hot sauce tropes are either taken from the barbecue world or taken from the salsa world. And that kind of goes back to that whole, the thread between the three. You know, but it's really easy to make a super hot sauce. All you got to do is just throw in a bunch of super hot peppers, some vinegar and salt. That doesn't take any skill. It's really, to me, the philosophy is build a low heat base that you know you're comfortable with. And then, you know, you can always add spice. You can't remove it.
1: We got to take a break, but we're going to be back with John Hollner, the hot sauce sensei and field reporter for Barbecue Nation, and Miss Whippin and myself right after this. Don't go away.
0: This is AM 1640. Yeah,
4: with SRN News, I'm Mary Rose. Russian President Putin met with U.S. Envoy Steve Witkoff and Jared Kushner at the Kremlin Saturday for talks aimed at reviving efforts to end the Russia-Ukraine war. The visit comes as both sides agreed to pause strikes on each other's capitals during the negotiations. The two envoys will also visit Kyiv to meet with Ukrainian President Zelensky. U.S. forces struck several Iranian crude oil tankers in response to missiles being fired at two U.S. Navy warships. U.S. Central Command said no American service members were injured in what it called multiple unprovoked attacks on Saturday. According to CENTCOM, U.S. forces retaliated by disabling two crude oil carriers near the Strait of Hormuz and destroying a third near the Gulf of Oman. This is SRN News.
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7: 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Reuters Institute says we're now one of the top news brands in the nation. 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

0: course, Tabasco's, excuse me, a household name and all that. And they are truly kind of sauces, like Worcestershire sauce. They've got that viscosity of that. And then other ones are thicker, and, you know, occasionally they've got a renegade seed from one of the peppers that, that lodges in your roof of your mouth, and that'll have a fun afternoon. But, you know, what do you look for when somebody's going to try to create their own hot sauces at home, John? I mean, what do you recommend? Not what do you look for, but what do you recommend? Do you want them? You want them thicker? Do you want them thinner? You know, hardcore barbecue people and stuff, they already got their own ideas about what they want. But if there's, as we called them in the last show, the civilians who are just kind of getting their foot in the door on some of this stuff, what do you recommend for them?
1: So that's a great question, JT. I think from a large portion of the folks that are using hot sauce, so, you know, like one of my cardinal rules is, if you look at the 10 reasons to make sauce, is you control the heat and you control the viscosity. You know, those would be two reasons out of the 10, but the reason you want to control the viscosity is because if you're using something really hot, you definitely don't want it to be super thin, because when you're trying to pour it out of the bottle and you don't need a lot, then, mm-hmm. you know, the idea that you're going to have a runny sauce that's going to be super crazy hot and then spill all over everything and basically torch the dish, that's not my idea of what you want to try and accomplish. Normally, though, you know, I try to build up enough food mass in the sauce that, you know, with other non-pepper ingredients, you know, I take a very chef-forward approach to coming up with the recipes. I'm not a chef. I didn't go to culinary school. Don't claim to be one. However, I know enough about aromatics, you know, your French mirepoix, your Cajun Trinity, you know, your onions, garlic, celery, bell peppers, some of those mm-hmm. ingredients. Those will build you a nice foundation. And if you look at a lot of the super hot sauces, so for example, you know, Yellowbird is one of the best-selling hot sauces on Amazon, and they've been around for quite a while. Now they do organic sauces. People like that. They actually call their sauce a condiment. They call it a habanero condiment. And, you know, when you taste it, you'll notice that it's actually not super spicy. And the reason why is the number one ingredient is carrots. So yeah. You get these, you use your aromatics to build a base. And again, that will give you that thickness that you want, you know, and ultimately you're pickling the vegetables and pureeing them. You know, I would say, I like to make, pureed, pickles, you know, and people kind of look at me strange and I'm like, hot sauce. They're like, oh, okay. I guess it is a pureed pickle because you're trying to get that smoothness, with a hot sauce. And that's, you know, typically with barbecue as well, you're usually, pureeing it so that you can, you know, lather it on and slather it on more evenly, as opposed to a salsa that you leave chunkier. Normally I would encourage people, you know, if they're not doing something super hot, then you want a little bit thinner sauce, then, you know, for by all means, if, you know, for example, that Eastern Carolina sauce that's just vinegar and there's nothing in it to make it go further, right. You know, adding a little bit of jalapeno or, you know, a little bit of herb to that vinegar base and being able to use it liberally, you know, there's nothing wrong with that, as opposed to, you know, when I've got ghost peppers, I had I made a cardinal mistake. You know, you don't pour things over the pot, but I was doing that the other day because I was in a rush and I had I was trying to bring a batch of sauce for someone that I had give me some product to work with. And, I ended up hitting it with a little extra chili and I broke my rule. And it was, you know, I had a super hot sauce that was a little bit thinner than I wanted it to be. And so I was like giving it out, but I was warning people, like, just, yeah. You know, proceed with caution. You know, it's an experiment. All this is in development, essentially. But yeah, really trying to have enough other ingredients to create the viscosity, some kind of viscosity. So usually I strive for something similar to ketchup because I want to use a lot of sauce a lot of times. I don't use ketchup personally. I just use hot sauce. So normally I'll do, you know, something of a medium low heat. And then if I really want to, I can take a Reaper or a Scorpion and throw it in. A lot of times when I'm doing batches, I'll pour off half the batch and then I'll throw a little bit of Reaper chili in it and Reaper or Scorpion or habanero and I'll blitz it up. And then for people who tell me, oh, I want it really hot. How hot do you want it? Oh, I can take it. All right, here you go.
0: Yeah. And then when they're on their knees crying, it's a different thing. So I've got a very rudimentary question for you, but sure. I want to get your take on it. Leanne, jump in here if we go off the rails on this. But people walk into a grocery

0: grocery store, and they're especially in the Hispanic food section.
1: Yep.
0: You got a red sauce and you got a green sauce. What's the difference?
1: So, yeah, that's a great question. And actually, one of the classes that I've put together is the 20 types of hot sauce you need in your refrigerator. So
0: that's a lot, John.
1: That is a lot. So, the red sauce and the green sauce, it's just whether the pepper is ripe or unripe. And personally, I don't know if you've spent much time in New Mexico, or did you realize that New Mexico actually has a state question?
0: A state question?
1: Yes, the state question is red, green, or Christmas.
0: Oh.
1: That's actually, they made a law out of it. So when you go in to eat in a restaurant in New Mexico, they're probably going to serve you some hatch chilies with that. And they ask you, do you want the red sauce, the green sauce, or do you want Christmas, which is a combination of the
0: combination
1: two.
0: Combination there, yeah.
1: So every year when I do four annual sauces, sauce recipes that I've kind of stuck to as a tradition. I do an annual Christmas sauce, which has red and green peppers. And usually the resulting sauce is kind of brownish. But I like Christmas sauces from the perspective that you get, the ripe peppers are going to give you, have a lot more time to develop sugars.
0: Yeah.
1: So they're typically going to be, less of that vegetal and astringent qualities, more of the berry qualities. The last time I was on the show, I think we talked about how peppers are botanically, they're berries.
0: Right.
1: So the riper they are, the more of those sweet properties you're going to get, as opposed to the green, where you get, especially if you think about a green bell pepper versus a red bell pepper, there's a lot more of that kind of bite and that astringency and those grassy notes that come from those green sauces. But, when you start looking at food pairings, green notes come up in things like seafood a lot of times. And that's why, sometimes you'll see a lot of seafood dishes are paired with some kind of a green salsa, as opposed to a red salsa. But, the nice thing is you get to kind of pick and choose. And I'm very much on pairing of sauces. Mm-hmm. So red, green, and Christmas, those are three styles. On my blog, I've got, seven core styles. The next one will be a mustard-based sauce.
0: Right.
1: Those are actually more prevalent in the islands. And it's a traditional style there. You've got your chili oils. So if you think about, when you go to the Chinese restaurant and they give you that red oil, that's a chili oil. But also in Mexico, they have this thing called salsa matcha, which is essentially where they'll take peanuts and sesame seeds and garlic and chilies, and they'll blend that with the oil. So it's kind of like a chili crisp, which has become a very, very growing category of spicy condiments. So I would almost say that they're hot sauce as well. You also have sweet heat. So obviously we've talked a lot about, some of the barbecue sauces and how they're very heavily steered towards sweet. Hot honey actually is one of the top selling hot sauce is on Amazon. Mike's Hot Honey, I believe. And, there's a lot of them on the market. It's a growing category in and of itself. Usually they'll add a little bit of vinegar to try and round out the flavor a little bit and give you some of that bittersweet play. And then to me, I also feel like soy-based hot sauces are their own category. I've had some really good ones. One of the people on my blog, Komodo, makes a black sauce, and there's, I got the whole story on the blog if you want to check that out. But it's when you think about pairing food and hot sauce and adding some spice, having something in each of these genres to counteract and counterbalance, like when you would reach for a sweet barbecue, you could reach for a hot honey, and you're going to get the heat and the sweet to go along with your whatever protein you're serving. So there's a lot of things that you can do to get those pairings that you're looking for and really vary the meal accordingly.
2: You were talking about viscosity. I'm going to switch it up a little bit, but you said, oh, the hotter the sauce, it should be a little bit thicker. But I feel as if one of the first hot sauces on the market, Tabasco, broke that rule from day one. I mean, that is just like drops of water. It's the vessel they're using to control.
1: Correct. So,
2: I'm saying?
1: Absolutely. And a reducer on the bottle, it makes it a lot easier to control that. But again, if you're, the average home person may or may not have a reducer for their bottle. So that's, typically I've bought woozy bottles with reducers, but again, normally I'm making sauce that's designed to be poured out. So, but yeah, you can certainly do that. And yes, Tabasco certainly is just, it's pepper, salt, vinegar, that's been, fermented and aged on oak barrels, which is why Tabasco to me has that really extra level of flavor that you get from the fermentation and the oak aging. That's why really it's almost impossible to replicate that in a home setting.
2: Yeah. But, back to the question. The hot sauce is going to depend on what I'm putting it on. I mean, if I'm having Mexican, I want to have something that probably has some smoky or chili powder type notes to it. Seafood, I think of, more of like a tropical hot sauce, and there's such a variety now. I guess that's why you have to have 20 in your fridge, like you say.
0: Yeah, I guess so. We got to take a break. We're going to be back with John Hallner, the hot sauce sensei, and Barbecue Nation roving reporter right after this.
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0: Welcome back to The Nation. That's Barbecue Nation on USA Radio Networks and multiple, a factor of six platforms out there. We're talking with John Hollner, the hot sauce sensei.
2: I have a question for him. With all the hot sauces out there, what's like the rage right now? What's the trend?
1: That's a great question. Like I alluded to earlier, hot honeys, I think, are a really big trend.
2: I don't think that counts.
1: Well, so to me, it falls into the sweet category, though. So, yeah. I think it is a growing segment. And I think the reason why is because, again, people love sweet barbecue sauces, but they want a little bit of spice. And, you've seen where chefs and, even pizza places are putting hot honey on their pizzas. And then they put it on the crust and they'll drizzle it across it. A lot of wing places are using hot honey as a flavor option. And see, to me, hot honey, it's really easy to make. You just take the pepper and you stick it in the honey, and then you pull the pepper out a little bit later and you've got hot honey. For example, there's a company up in Maine, Spicy Shark, and Gabe and I have spent a lot of time chatting together. I went up there last summer for the New England Hot Sauce Festival that he organized for the first time. And he was telling me about his hot honey, where basically he tasted honey up and down the Eastern Seaboard and settled on three different aviaries that had a goldenrod and a clover and trying to remember, just a wildflower. But he actually blended the honeys, then matched it with the habanero and the vinegar to come up with his final product. So In those circumstances where you've got somebody who's taking it to the next level and really being very thoughtful about how they're composing the sauce, that's cool. I mean, I love his product, and I've blown through a lot of it. And Gabe makes sauce the way that I make sauce in general. I have a tremendous amount of respect for pretty much everything that he puts out. He's got the hot maple and the blueberry hot maple. Being from Maine or New Hampshire rather, that's just in that neck of the woods. Lots of maple syrup, but that to me is a growing category, and I'm seeing more. Habanero was at the Drink Eat Relax festival I just did over the weekend, where I was doing some of my field sauce reporting, and they actually they use all habaneros in their product line, but they've come out with a hot honey that they do an exclusive, I believe, with Walmart for their sriracha honey, actually. Speaking of which, sriracha, Hoi Fung, that has is the main producer of what we know as sriracha in this country, the Green Cap, they've been having supply chain issues to get enough of the jalapeno peppers that go into it. So now Tabasco even has their own version of sriracha, and it actually owned the sriracha store.
2: So Underwood Ranches, they used to produce the peppers for him, and they make their own sriracha sauce now, and it blows it away. It's the best sriracha I've ever had. Absolutely outstanding. And Underwood Ranches out in California. But it is a supply issue, because I know they're having a tough time keeping up with it as well.
1: Well, there have been droughts and whatnot that have really affected the crops. And people get addicted to that style. And honestly, a sriracha is really just a lightly sweetened fermented jalapeno sauce with a little bit of garlic. And so it's not a full-blown sweet heat. But it's not just your typical red sauce that doesn't have any extra sugar in it. It kind of falls in between, and then the garlic gives it a nice little bump. But that's why people use it like ketchup.
2: Right. Well, sriracha was the rage, but I feel like ghost peppers are starting to fall off the map. That was the rage. I agree with you. Hot honey is definitely, there. But I was thinking more along the lines of, is there a certain pepper that's the rage? Because I think Ghost was a little bit too much for people, but it was good for from a PR standpoint.
1: Yeah, I think, you know, if you look at that on the really hot side of things, you know, Carolina Reaper passed Ghost as the hottest pepper probably, my timeline is off, but easily like 10 years ago, I think, you know, and so it kind of went like in the early 2000s, like people were selling habanero sauces in there. That was the hottest thing going. And then the Ghost kind of, you know, replaced the habanero as the hottest thing going. And then, you know, you had Scorpions and, you know, which are hotter than Ghosts. And then finally the Reaper or Tread Primo also does the seven pot Primo pepper, which there's a lot of similarities between Reapers and Primo seven pot peppers. And that's a whole nother side story. But, you know, even Ed Curry, who from Parker Bart Farms, who does the Carolina Reaper, he's got Pepper X that supposedly is twice as hot as the Carolina Reaper. But again, it's just like, how much of that can you use?
2: Right.
1: You know, to do it.
0: So here's my question as a the real advocates for peppers are going to go, oh, yeah, I got to get that. I got to, you know, do this. And the other ones are going to go, but I want to taste the chicken or I want right. to, you know, taste the seafood or whatever it is. Mm-hmm. How do you get that balance? Because I have friends, none of them are still alive anymore, but I had friends that all they like to do was dump hot stuff on their food. And it's like,
1: right.
0: why don't... Why are you doing that? Why don't you just get a piece of white bread and eat it like that and dump that sauce on there? Because the expensive piece of fish or beef or whatever it is, you're not really tasting that.
1: Right. So, you know, it's interesting. If you end up going to a hot sauce festival, there are a lot of really good craft hot sauce companies that make, you know, flavor forward, chef driven recipes where they're blending in the different peppers and the interesting thing, you know, again, going back to the idea of a habanero condiment, you know, from Yellowbird, it's not that spicy because they're only using a little bit of habanero. But when you actually start getting into the super hot chilies, there are actually five different types of capsaicin and they each present themselves slightly differently. So, you know, are they going to be a sharp pain or are they going to be kind of like a dull pain? Is it going to be stabbing you in the front of your mouth? Is it going to be stabbing you in the front of your mouth or are you going to feel it at the back of your throat? You know, or is it going to really like be all over your mouth and just, you know, making your sinuses light up? You know, so there are the five different types of capsaicin all have different properties. So what ends up happening is when you do that low pepper, high pepper approach, you build a base and then you start adding in super hot peppers. You're going to get different elements of how that capsaicin is going to present itself. And sometimes you can even, you know, doesn't happen all that often, and sometimes it's more serendipitous than it is intentional. But, you know, when you can get a sauce that gives a little bit of a presentation on the front note and then kind of shifts gears after a few seconds and gives you another, you know, another sensation or flavor profile and then finishes with something completely different, you know, that's really like the holy grail when you're trying to come up with a recipe, is you're trying to get all those layers of flavor, almost like a chef tasting meal. And when he's giving you that one bite and he or she wants you to have that, you know, ultimate experience of how the flavor transforms.
0: Real quick, John, about 10 seconds here. How can people find you?
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0: Very good. Thank you, John Hollner, our hot sauce sensei. And like I said, John will be stick around for after hours. We hope you all are having a great Memorial Day weekend. And so for Miss Leanne, myself, and John, have a great time. Remember our motto, turn it, don't burn it. And please remember why we celebrate Memorial Day. Take care, everybody.
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15: News this hour from Town Hall. I'm Mary Rose. The U.S. military says it disabled two Iranian oil tankers and destroyed a third after Iranian missiles targeted U.S. Navy warships. No American personnel were injured. U.S. negotiators are in Moscow to try to revive a stalled push to end Russia's invasion of Ukraine. Correspondent Donna Warder reports.
16: U.S. negotiators Steve Witkoff and Jared Kushner arrived in Moscow Saturday in an effort to revive a stalled push to end the war in Ukraine. On Friday, President Donald Trump blamed the stalled talks on a personality problem.
17: Your President Zelensky and President Putin, they truly hate each other.
16: Russia and Ukraine have recently escalated aerial attacks, but both say they are halting airstrikes during the U.S. envoy visit. I'm Donna Warder.
15: Republicans say a recent House vote on Israel and college funding highlights Democratic divisions ahead of the midterms. Correspondent Richard Boyd reports.
18: The House passed a bill barring federal funding for colleges that join certain commercial boycotts of Israel. Republicans say it protects Jewish students and preserves study opportunities in Israel. Most Democrats opposed the measure, citing First Amendment concerns. GOP leaders say the vote draws a clear contrast with President Trump's support for Israel and efforts to confront campus anti-Semitism. Richard Boyd reporting.
15: Parts of the Midwest and Mid-Atlantic are bracing for severe weather over the Labor Day weekend. Forecasters say heavy thunderstorms are possible from Michigan to Delaware and will largely impact the same area that was drenched Thursday and left about a half a million customers without power. The severe weather threat is set to shift further south Sunday. More on these stories at townhall.com.
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20: When most people see a well-dressed penguin, they say, wow, there goes a well-dressed penguin. Researchers in Chile have designed special vests for penguins to help the critters recover from storm injuries. The snug red vest threaded with copper and zinc help to speed up the healing. Veterinarians are adapting technology for Humboldt penguins, whose population has declined due to threats like fishing nets and plastic pollution. Jason Walker reporting.
15: Some Virginia students are giving the state's cell phone restrictions high marks. The policy began with a 2024 executive order, and lawmakers later strengthened it. Students are keeping phones put away, encourages more face-to-face conversation, and makes cheating more difficult. Breaking news and analysis at townhall.com. Federal regulators are opening a probe into Tesla and brake pedals. Bill Alexander reporting.
3: They want to know if Tesla's new steering wheel-free taxis comply with safety rules. A day after the company began offering rides in the vehicles, the National Highway Traffic Safety Administration said it was looking into whether Tesla was in full compliance with federal rules in deploying so-called cyber cabs in Austin, Texas, given that the two-seater cars lack steering wheels, mirrors, and brake pedals.
15: Elon Musk has sent dozens of his self-driving cyber cabs lacking those automotive basics onto the streets of Austin, Texas. He's confident Americans will take to the new technology, getting over any fears of leaving the driving to someone or something else. Musk plans to introduce the self-driving cyber cabs to cities all across the country. More on these stories at townhall.com.
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25: We're looking pretty good for the rest of our holiday weekend. Temperatures will be comfortable, low 70s and sunny for the rest of today. Overnight, a few clouds and mid-50s. We have a slight chance of a shower or two on Sunday. We'll be in the low 70s again. Lots of sun on Labor Day, low 70s. You can always get the latest weather at TheAnswerPortland.com. I'm meteorologist Steve Hamilton on AM 1640. The Answer.
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0: This is The Pet Show with America's favorite pet expert, Warren Eckstein. Warren's the author of How to Get Your Dog to Do What You Want, How to Get Your Cat to Do What You Want, and he's here to answer all your pet and animal questions. Now, say hello to Warren Eckstein.
1: Hello, everyone, and welcome once again to The Pet Show. Does your Mastiff have you mystified? Is your Persian acting way too pushy? Do your Dachshunds seem a little devilish? Well, if you love your dogs and adore your cats, and I know you do, and really want to understand them as well as they understand us, and believe me, they understand us pretty darn well. If you want to get inside your dog and cat's head and figure out why they behave the way they do and how you can resolve any issues they may be having or any issues you may be having, you know what to do, right? Stay tuned, because once again, right here, right now, it is time for The Pet Show, America and Canada's first and only real pet psychology, pet training, pet behavior, pet lifestyle. I can keep going. So hop up on my couch, bring those furry little buddies with you, folks. It is that time once again to let the animal analyzing begin. Broadcasting today from beautiful Arizona, where I was joking with my engineer, Phil, it's only 103 degrees today. It's a cool down. I got to get the down jacket out. Busy show for you guys today. Lots of good stuff coming up. Inundated. I mean, I got every week the emails keep growing and growing. Some of them may be a little embarrassing today because I got someone, well, I'll tell you later, a dog scooting his butt, a dog not letting his owner be intimate. Lots of great questions coming up on the show a little bit later. Let me tell you what I plan on talking about. You know, I always come up with my own topics for the week, but your calls and your stuff really takes me through it. But let me tell you what I'd like to share with you. You know, you often hear me talk about desensitizing. It's a big word in animal behavior and training. Desensitizing a dog that's fearful or maybe reactive, aggressive, or just gets overly excited. So what is desensitizing, and does it really work to change a dog's behavior? Everyone uses, well, we desensitize the dog. Well, we're going to find out if it really works coming up a little bit later on the show. Also coming up on today's show, we can't forget our cats. In the world of humans, that's you and me, in the world of humans, staring is considered to be rude and aggressive. But not so with our feline buddies. So why are cats so different? Why does your cat stare at you? And they do. A staring cat can simply mean your cat is sending a message to you. What is that message? I'll explain coming up a little bit later. So when you notice your cat kind of doing one of these and staring at you, you know what I'm talking about. Also coming up, does your dog, this is kind of an interesting question. Now, you know, I've tackled this before. I remember having an argument. I don't know whether it was with Letterman or Al Roker on one of the shows I was doing, but do dogs really miss you when you're gone? I say, yeah, they do miss us when they're gone. They said no. And do they get more excited when you're gone for a longer time? And how long is too long to leave your dog? We'll tackle all those questions, hopefully, coming up on this show. But if not, I have another way you can ask me questions and get live answers. We'll talk about that a little bit later. As always, plenty of time to answer all of your questions. So if your dog happens to be jumping or maybe humping, or your cat woke you up at 3 a.m. and peed on your pillow, dog chewed up your favorite rug, they're barking, they're digging, they're suffering with separation anxiety, your cat's depressed, has litter box issues, you get the idea, your dog chewed your cell phone, I will help you cope with your pet's behavior and more than likely help your pets cope with your behavior, which is not easy. See, the difference is our pet's behavior is consistent, pretty consistent, but human behavior is totally inconsistent. Your husband does one thing, you do something else, 2.5 kids react a different way. It's not easy being a dog or a cat in the 21st century. The number here at The Pet Show, by the way, you can call 24 hours a day. 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You have a question, 877-725-8255. That's 877-725-8255. Or if you want to send me an email like everyone else seems to be doing, and I like getting emails. It gives me a lot more time to come up with exactly what I want to talk to you guys about. You can always shoot me an email, 24/7. 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When you get there, simply click on Ask Warren, a form will pop up. Ask me whatever you want, comment whatever you want, good, bad, indifferent. I look at all of them. So again, check that out. Just go to thepetshow.com, ask Warren, and you can send me some of your emails there. And believe me, we got inundated with emails this week. I'll go through them one at a time a little bit later, but it's kind of interesting what came through. By the way, this is a Labor Day weekend. So Labor Day weekend, I always think about this. You know, we'll have some Labor Day music thanks to my engineer, Phil, but If your dog, I'm toss this out. I mean, you know, just think about it. If your dog had a job, what would he be? I don't know. One of my dogs would probably be a, probably would be a police officer. He likes to control what's going on in the neighborhood. The other one, Willie would be kind of, what would Willie be? Willie would be like the greeter. He's like the greeter. He greets everyone. So what would your dog or your cat perhaps have? If they had a job, what would their job be? I'm sure that they would love me to work for them. Again, that phone number, 877-725-8255, 877-725-8255. That is the way to get to. A lot of good stuff coming up. I want to share a lot of info with you guys today. For example, what does it mean when your dog pulls their ears back? A lot of people don't know that. I'm going to share that with you coming up. It can mean a lot of different things. People just assume it means the dog's afraid. That's not necessarily true. I'm going to toss this out to you guys. I know you guys like to talk to me, and I know you want to ask me questions to get answers immediately. Starting in a couple of weeks, 3-4 weeks, if you go to my Facebook page and join my Facebook page, I will be doing some actual live Facebook posts where we can go back and forth. So I'll be doing that. So just go to my Facebook, sign on. It's facebook.com/Warren Pet Talk. facebook.com/Warren Pet Talk, and we'll be sharing a lot of info. I know we kind of run out of time. I don't get to answer a lot of your questions live like Facebook, but anyway, the bottom line is I'll be doing some live Facebook as well. So go to the Facebook page if you're not there already, facebook.com/Warren Pet Talk. We'll talk about your dog pulling their ears back coming up a little later. Also, I want to go over this. You know, the other day, I go walking like 4:30, 5 o'clock every morning in my neighborhood, and there's a dog park, you know, a couple of blocks away. And I was watching the people, as I do all the time, and I was watching somebody, and actually it wasn't at the dog park. I was kind of doing my walk, and someone with their dog, and their dog saw something and barked at it. And the owner started actually, shut up, knock it off, your stupid dog, blah, blah, blah, blah, blah. And I'm saying to myself, what kind of signal is he saying to this dog? The dog's reacting normally like the dog would react. He sees something and he's responding to it. Why would you yell at the dog? So we're going to talk a little bit later what yelling really does. And it really can mess up your dog as well. Also, we're going to find out why your dog stretches. You ever notice your dog when you come home, he really stretches? What is that all about? Busy, busy show coming up for you guys today. Again, if you want to ask me a question, you can always do that 24/7 at 877-725-8255. And I know I'm pushing this, but if you're not on my Facebook page, I'll be doing some live Facebook posts probably within the next 2 to 3 weeks as soon as it cools down in Arizona. So join me at facebook.com/Warren Pet Talk. If you're already there, you know I do a lot of posting there as well. In fact, I post this show. If you happen to miss it, I post this show there a day or so later as well. Let me do this. Let me take a quick break here. When we come back, I will tackle my first email of the day. I'll tease you a little bit. She has a 2-year-old female pug named Lola. The other day, she had some friends over for a party, and man, was she embarrassed. What happened? What did that pug do to embarrass their owner? We'll talk about that when we come back. But first, let's take a quick break, and let me tell you about my friends over at Delta Rescue, which I do every week. You know, there's a lot of rescue organizations, a lot of humane organizations. Some of them are amazing, some of them, but Delta Rescue. I've known Delta Rescue. I've known about Delta Rescue for, I guess, almost 50 years, maybe. And the term rescue is what they do. They rescue, but it's different than other rescues because Delta is a sanctuary. When they take these dogs that have been abused and thrown out of cars and animals that got lost in the wild, whether it be the cities, the parks abandoned by people, the deserts, what happens to them? Well, they don't stand a chance out there. Let's face it. The predators in the wild, the diseases in the wild, the lack of water, fires, cars, not to mention crazy people. What Delta does is different. They go out there every day and they find whatever animals they can find, a horse, whatever, it doesn't make any difference, and they bring them back to their sanctuary. And that's where the animals will remain for the rest of their lives, happy, healthy, and safe for the first time. There's a vet there, 24, they even have a lake on the premises. Bottom line is this. They have over 1,500 animals there right now that they take care of 24/7. So you know what the cost of that is, plus the veterinary cost? So if you can, I urge you to please donate to Delta Rescue. It's a nonprofit. Go to their website, deltarescue.org. That's deltarescue.org. If you prefer, you can text them to dogs to 801-801, dogs to 801-801. 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I'm Warren Eckstein. 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

0: 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Well, a plug-in hybrid is a standard hybrid vehicle with a bigger battery, a charging port, and a cable used to plug into the electric grid. 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
5: The Answer. That movie happened to be a good friend of mine for many years, Lily Tomlin. I trained her dogs. I trained her goat. And we became really good friends. When she did the one-woman show on Broadway, I was there with the dog every night. Just an incredible lady, a big animal lover. A great movie, 9 to 5. I think I'm going to have to watch it again. Anyway, bottom line is this. I get an email this week. And you know what I say. They start the same way every week. Hey, Warren. This one's kind of interesting, and I'm sure many of you had the similar experiences as this woman did as well. This is actually Sean, from Pensacola, Florida. Sean writes, "Hey, Warren, I have a 2-year-old female pug named Lola." What an appropriate name for a pug, Lola. "The other day, I had some friends over for a party. We were all sitting around in the living room when Lola walks in and begins to rub her butt all over, scooting around everywhere. What was that all about? I was so embarrassed. I yelled at her and put her away. Was that the right thing to do?" Shame, shame, shame on Sean. No, that wasn't the right thing to do. If you think that Lola decided, well, you know what? He's having a party. I'll walk into the room and I'll scoot my butt across the floor and that will get him really upset and then he's going to yell at me. No, that's not what happened at all. There's many, many different reasons. I actually put together and I wrote about this. So hear me out in this. Your 2-year-old pug scooting on the carpet is almost always her way of saying something back there is bugging me, is bothering me. The most likely cause, especially in a small breed like a pug, is in fact irritated anal glands, but several other issues can trigger it as well. So I'm going to give you an example. The number one cause, as I said, is gland discomfort. One of my dogs, I take them in every 4 months and I have their glands expressed. I used to do it myself, but those days are over. Full irritated or infected glands, other common causes include tapeworms, allergies, skin irritation, poop residue. Scooting is never just a random behavior. It's always a response to some type of discomfort. As I said, small breeds like pugs often at high risk for the anal glands. Tapeworms, other things you know. So, if you notice that the dog's scooting a lot, definitely a vet visit. If you notice a fishy smell, a vet visit. redness, swelling, or discharge event visit, or rice-like particles coming out could be tapeworm. She cries, yelps, or snaps when the area is touched. You know, it is embarrassing. I mean, I got to be realistic. I get it. I understand the concept. But our dogs don't think about things or ways to embarrass us. They react to attention. Your dog was feeling uncomfortable. And when your dog is feeling uncomfortable, he wants to be around dad, right? I would want to be around my parents when I was a kid feeling uncomfortable. So the fact that he came in and scooted his butt, and I know you were embarrassed, ha ha, chuckle, you all laughed about it, you were embarrassed, your friends were laughing, but there was a reason for it. So rather than yelling at the dog and putting the dog away, how about sitting down with the dog saying, I'm sorry you're not feeling so well today, I'll give the vet a call and we'll have your anal glands checked as soon as we possibly can to make you feel a lot better. It's like yelling at a kid for cutting his finger. That's not the way to approach it. Great email, by the way, Sean in Pensacola, Florida. And I'm sure out there, you know, I've been doing this for a few years, I'm sure out there, there are a lot of people that have a dog in similar situations that are constantly scooting their butt. If you notice it, have it checked by your veterinarian. It can make all the difference in the world. So the question came up the other day. Hey, Warren, my cat is always staring at me. What is that all about? You may have wondered why your cat is staring at you. Staring is considered rude in our world. Yeah, that's right, in the human world if you stare at somebody. But staring can convey different messages in the cat world. A staring cat can be a sign of asking for attention. Could be the fact that he's hungry and seeking food. Or warning that, you know what, I need my space a little bit. Back off, Jack. If your cat is staring at you, there might be a few other reasons. As I said, asking for attention. They want to play with you could be the staring. They're requesting food, which is pretty common. If they stare at you long enough, you know that you're going to feed them. And it could be a signal of fear also. If something's not going right, or there's noises outside, or the cat heard something or picked up on something that's not responsive, sometimes they signal fear by staring. Now also, hear me out on this one. If your cat is staring at you, besides what I said, could be fear, it could also mean it's a sign of affection. Cats can display affection by making eye contact with you. And what they do is perform these soft, soft blinks. That's a sign of affection. On the other hand, a cat blinking quickly can also be a sign of aggression. So when I talk about what your cat needs when staring, you need to take the whole body language and what's going on into consideration. But usually it means that if your cat is staring at you, they want something from you. Could be a hug, could be a kiss, or it could be just leave me alone. But that's the reason behind a cat staring. So the next time your cat stares at you, and I love my cats, when they stare at me and I give you that little blink there. You know, it's interesting to me that talking about cats is really, and I got some more great questions about cats as well. Talking about cats, years ago, when people had a cat, they would say to me, you know what, I'll train my dog, but that's a cat, and cats do what they want to do, and there's nothing you can do with cats, and that is such nonsense. I think cats are so incredibly smart, so incredibly bright, that they have people that they live with convinced that they can't be trained, so that we just leave them alone. I was talking to my engineer, Phil, who's a big cat lover, before we went on the air. And he said to me, one of his cats, not one that he has now, but he had a cat for years that would drink out of the faucet when the water was running. And that's important. And I was telling him that I had a feral cat named Maudy, who I rescued off the streets. Smartest cat. I got as many as 30 cats at a time. But Maudy was on a Letterman show with me, teaching Dave that cats can be trained. Anyway, she was so smart and so intuitive that there were times that I would come home and I would notice that the faucet in the sink, this was before they had those waterfall type things, and the faucet in the sink was on. And I videotaped it, and it turned out that when Maudy was thirsty, and I wasn't around, she decided, you know what, I just go turn it on myself and it would turn on the water. So I always had to make sure whenever I left the house that the plunger to the bottom of the sink was totally out of the sink, otherwise we could have flood. So the next time someone says cats are not as smart as dogs, remember this. The more intelligent anything is, the more they question, the more they challenge, and the more they say, you know, why? And that's what your cats are doing. Phone number 877-725-8255. Or if you want to send me an email, just go to thepetshow.com. Ask Warren. I'm Warren Eckstein. This is The Pet Show.

0: Hey, Warren Eckstein here. 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
8: With SRN News, I'm Mary Rose. Russian President Putin met with U.S. envoy Steve Witkoff and Jared Kushner at the Kremlin Saturday for talks aimed at reviving efforts to end the Russia-Ukraine war. The visit comes as both sides agreed to pause strikes on each other's capitals during the negotiations. The two envoys will also visit Kyiv to meet with Ukrainian President Zelensky. An American Airlines flight from Dallas to Newark was diverted to Baltimore last night after a passenger became violent. Images from Flight 618 show the passenger duct taped to his seat after he allegedly became verbally and physically aggressive towards his seatmate as well as flight attendants. The man was identified as a 67-year-old Arthur Lundin from Arizona. This is SRN News.
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11: 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Reuters Institute says we're now one of the top news brands in the nation. 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
12: Foundations of Freedom, a look at America's founding principles and the leaders who shaped our nation.
13: Ronald Reagan understood that liberty could never be taken for granted. In 1967, he warned Americans, freedom is a fragile thing, and it's never more than one generation away from extinction. President Reagan knew the freedoms secured by one generation were not guaranteed to survive to the next. 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

We are back on the Pet Show on this Labor Day weekend. I know every day is kind of Labor Day for me. We are back. And, you know, we were talking before and yelling at the animal because the dog came in and scooted his butt on the floor. Yelling or physical corrections are not what I'm about. Anyone who knows me, I'm about hugs and kisses and, you know, yes, you see.

positive, encouraging tones foster cooperation, build bonds, and improve learning experience for your dog. You know, when I was at Ground Zero, working with NYPD K-9 unit, I was watching a lot of the other search and rescue units. There were many, many search and rescue units from all over the country, actually all over the world there. And I was watching the way these people related, having trained many search and rescue, watching the way these people relate, and it was conversations with the dog. There was no yelling. There was no, how you doing? Let's go look over here. They would actually talk to their dogs and work with their dogs as a team. As a team. So yelling or physical correction, when you see these trainers sometimes on TV and they flip the dog over and they yell at the dog and they tap the dog or worse. No, that's not the way. Hugs and kisses are positive. Corrections are fine, but hugs and kisses are a positive way to approach it. So I told you I got tons of emails this week. You're going to relate to some of them. I got one a little bit later. It's about a couple that can't be intimate because of their dog, but we'll talk about that later. This one came from Patty. Patty didn't say where she was from, but this came from Patty. Again, hey, Warren. And this is very common, so I want to spend a little time with this, okay? Can you recommend something for my 9-year-old Chihuahua? He's licking his paws, and they're turning red. Is there something out there for him, like an anti-itch lotion or a cream, maybe to soothe his paws? Thank you. So a lot of people out there have dogs that are constantly licking their paws. Now, before I go into the other reasons for it, as a behaviorist, a lot of times constant licking at paws starts off as something that's nothing, but it turns into a habit, an obsessive compulsive habit, lick granuloma, very difficult to resolve. So it's not always a physical reason. Sometimes it's boredom or lack of training or lack of education that can cause it as well. But with her chihuahua licking his paws until they turn red, almost always is a sign of itchiness, irritation, or actually pain. At his age, the most likely causes are allergies, yeast, bacterial infection. You can help, but it doesn't need a vet if the redness is persistent or worsening. Most likely cause, and I really went down on this one, the most likely cause in a 9-year-old chihuahua, but this kind of means with any dog out there, it could be environmental allergies. What are you using to clean your floor? What, if you have a landscaper or yourself, what are you using in your backyard for fertilizer? All of these things can be an allergy or causing an allergy on your dog's paws. It could be yeast, it could be bacterial. Often develops because of the constant licking. If you notice that sometimes your dog's paws smell like, I guess the best way to describe it, a lot of people try to describe what paws smell like, but kind of like corn chips, if you get that odor, something to take into consideration. Now, it's rare, not too common, but could also be a food allergy, a foreign object, or an injury. But there are approved topicals that you can use, and I actually wrote them down for you. You can use hydrocortisone, but you must use a pet-safe version. You can go to the store today, and I have all kinds of stuff, and I use, you know, cortisone. You can't use that on your dog because they're going to lick it off and ingest it. Not a good idea. So speak to your vet. Hydrocortisone in a pet-safe formula for pets only. There's also something called pracmoxine, which is an anti-itch spray you want to check with your vet. Now, there are medicated wipes as well, but there are gentle non-medication options. Apple cider vinegar, red or broken skin, it stains, can actually make it worse. These are things that can make it worse. These are things that people have told me over the years. Human anti-itch creams, unless vet-approved, coconut oil, all that stuff should never be used. And as I said, very common that the constant licking of the paws could be, as I said, physical, but very often it's behavioral as well. You have no idea over the years of how many dogs that I've worked with had developed obsessive compulsive habits about licking their paws. Cats do it too, but not the same way as dogs do. So if you notice that your dog is licking constantly, a quick vet check may be a good idea. Don't try to just use something because the neighbor or the person at the dog park recommended that you use that. Make sure it's vet approved. As I said, I've seen this happen. Well, my dog's itching. I'm going to go get the cream that my doctor recommended for me and put it on the dog's paw. The dog licks it off and he gets really sick. So that's something you definitely don't want to do. Again, a lot of people have dogs licking their paws, and it is a problem, but it can be resolved. And if you don't resolve it, it becomes a really bad habit. It's called the lick granuloma. And speak to your vet. That can really

0: take a, years ago, I think at Cornell University, they actually started trying to freeze them to get rid of them, but it's a big problem. Still coming up on today's show, we're going to talk a little bit about desensitizing. This is a great question. Most of us work, or most of us are out of the house, at least we're back to school now, most of us are out of the house. So when you leave the house, I have mixed emotions. My dogs are really well behaved when I leave. So I always say, hey, goodbye, guys. I'll be back. I'm the second biggest line in the world. I'll be right back, which means I'll be back in a couple of hours. So I do that. But there's a lot of times, when you leave that the problem is that you make such a big deal over it that the dog is already excited and overstimulated before you even leave the house. So we're going to take a look at that as well. And how long is too long? We'll take that as well. Now, I got a lot of emails coming up. I'll share some that are coming up. Maybe they will. I hope this question isn't embarrassing, but I really need help with my German Shepherd Thor. He's 3 years old and will get upset when aggressive when my husband hugs me, kisses me, or when we try to be intimate. I love my dog and my husband. Please help. So we'll tackle that one. And then we got this one. Do you think pets understand us when we talk to them? And we'll tackle that as well. And some really great emails. I love getting the emails because, you know, the emails give me the opportunity to say, you know, this person's a little wacko or this person really knows what they're talking about. Again, let me stress this. I've never done this, but I'm going to be doing some live Facebook stuff, some live Facebook shows. So if you're not on my Facebook page, here's the Facebook page to go to. Simply go to facebook.com/WarrenPetTalk. facebook.com/WarrenPetTalk. Go there and I'll be sharing something and I'll post some videos there as well. Let me do this. Let me take a quick break here now. Then we'll get back to some of your questions and some more topics as well. You know, animals are my life. Ever since I was a little kid, they've always been my life. And people say, Warren, I think you love animals more than you love people. I don't have to make that distinction. I have a big enough heart to love both. Anyway, years ago, when I was doing a lot of rescue work and a lot of peace officer work, I realized that the small mom and pop groups all across the country are the ones that do the majority of the work. I'm talking about the dirty work, going in and rescuing these animals and picking them up off the streets and taking care of feral cat colonies and standing out in all kinds of weather to find a home or adopt a dog. Well, they had no one helping them and pretty much still have no one helping them. That's the reason I started the Hugs and Kisses Animal Fund. We're kind of like the United Way. I talk to thousands of people like I'm talking to you right now. So it gives me the opportunity to say, listen, we can raise the money together and then I can take that and donate it all to small organizations all across America that are nonprofit 501c3 organizations. And that's what we've been doing. Just go to the website, hugsandkissesanimalfund.org. It's my own website. It's 501c3, every penny you...
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0: are back on the Pet Show. I'm Warren Eckstein. Just a reminder again, you can always leave me a phone message at 877-725-8255 24/7. I try to answer all of them right here on the show. Or you can always send me, go to the Pet Show, thepetshow.com, ask Warren. And if you're not following my YouTube, get there, youtube.com/Warren Eckstein. Subscribe, it's free. I just shared some new videos. I share a lot of videos there, youtube.com/Warren Eckstein. So the question came up this week. And I was having a conversation. Actually, my dog was at the vet this week. Knock on wood, we had one of my dogs. We were kind of concerned that he might have had a little bit of a liver issue. But it turned out okay. So the news was okay. We did some tests. It was kind of an interesting test, though. We had to have him fast, bring him to the vet at 8 in the morning, bring him home, feed him, bring him back to the vet at noon, then bring him back to the vet again at 4 o'clock in the afternoon, just to see how the liver digestion was all going. And knock on wood, it all went well. All right, so I gave him a big hug and a kiss, and I said thank you. So here's the question. Actually, this was asked to me by one of the vet assistants there. They said, Warren, what does it mean when the dogs pull their ears back? We see it all the time at the animal hospital. The dog's pulling his ear back. What it's all about? Well, there's a couple of reasons. Number one, when a dog, I call it the ball dog, when a dog puts their ears back, very often it's just a sign that they're relaxed and they're comfortable. However, what they're also saying when they pull their ears back, besides being comfortable, they're letting you know that they're no threat to you. They're no threat. They're having a good time. They're kicking back and they're relaxed. Sometimes, and I love this, this is what I call the ball dog. When you come home and your dog greets you, it's like they have no ears at all. The ears go totally back. So it's kind of a greeting as well. But there's lots of other reasons. So those are some of the positive reasons that your dogs will put their ears back. But what about the negative reasons? They're stressed or they're anxious. That can cause a dog to pull his ears back. It could be a protective mechanism because the ears can easily be grabbed onto by other dogs, which often happens. I've seen that way too often when I was breaking up pit bull fights years ago. It's all good. That's another reason. Sometimes their ears will go back, letting you know it's all good. Could be something's going on behind them. What you need to understand, though, is when you notice something about your dog, whether it be the lips being raised or whether it be the tail a certain way, take a look at the entire body. You know, the ears being pulled back, as I said, can be indicative of a lot of different things. But at the same time, you have to look at the total body language of the dog. I'll give you an example. Sometimes when a dog rolls on its back and exposes their belly, it's a sign of totally submission. God, kill me if you want. I totally submit to whatever you want. On the other hand, there are times when a dog will roll and expose their belly simply because they want a good belly rub, or they have total confidence in the people that they're with, knowing that nothing negative is going to happen. So it's important, and that's why I say to people, and this may sound a little crazy, and I would never sound crazy, to photograph, take videos, photograph your dog, look at them, find out what's going on, because if you do that, if you notice any change, you can go back and say, you know what, he didn't look like this a month ago, let me do something, and let me take a good look at it. Again, the number 877-725-8255, or go to my facebook.com/Warren Pet Talk. Let me take a quick break, then we'll get back to some interesting topics and your calls. I'm Warren Eckstein, you're listening to The Pet Show.
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We are back on the pitch. I remember years ago, I was doing one of the TV shows. I think it might have been the Mickey Mouse Club, and I asked if your dog was one of the seven dwarfs, which dwarf would he be? And Sleepy got a lot, Dopey got a lot. Anyway, I want to talk about this. You hear me use the term desensitizing an awful lot, and a lot of trainers and behaviorists use it. Desensitizing a dog simply means gradually exposing them to something that scares, excites, or overwhelms them at a level they can handle, until that trigger no longer causes a big emotional reaction. Sometimes we can trigger what's causing it. It's one of the core-based behavior tools used for fearful, reactive, or overly excited dogs. So what desensitization actually does, it teaches the dog's nervous system. It really does. The thing isn't dangerous. I don't need to panic, bark, lunge, or freak out. The key is slow, controlled exposure at a low level where the dog stays calm. If the dog reacts, the exposure was too intense. So if we notice that we have a dog that is reacting or not behaving a certain way, desensitizing is fabulous. In other words, it's kind of counter-conditioning, taking what the dog is reacting to and turning it into a positive. So you need to make it a positive experience. Why does desensitizing work? Dogs learn through classic conditioning. Repeated calm exposure rewires the brain's association with what caused the problem in the first place. Instead of scary or, oh my God, exciting, the trigger becomes, hey, you know what? No big deal. Of all the things I've done over the years, of all the extensive training and problems I've dealt with thousands and thousands of dogs, desensitizing a dog to something that scares them can make all. It might have been desensitizing a dog to the sound of the garbage truck two or three times a week, to the fire sirens. It might be desensitizing a dog to a man wearing a hat, desensitizing a dog to someone who has a deep, deep voice. So desensitizing is really an important aspect, but it's important to do it the right way. So you have to figure out, what is the dog reacting to? What is that trigger? A term I use a lot too. What is causing the reaction? Then little by little, increasing and making that reaction into a positive situation. Doesn't happen overnight. I talk a lot more about this on my YouTube channel, but desensitizing your dog or even a cat can make all the difference in the world between them enjoying their life or just existing. And I think that all animals should be able to enjoy. So we're going to break for the top of the hour, but I'm not teasing you. Coming back, I hope this question isn't embarrassing, Warren, but I really need help with my German Shepherd, Thor. He's 3 years old. 3 years old. And he gets upset, even aggressive, when my husband goes to hug me, kiss me, or when we want to be intimate. What can I do? Tackle that when we come back. I'm Warren Eckstein. 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

0: 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And although his life was cut short by senseless violence, his legacy lives on. 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
4: News this hour from Town Hall. I'm Mary Rose. The U.S. military has struck three Iranian oil tankers after Navy warships were targeted with ballistic missiles.
5: The military said that an aircraft carrier and a destroyer evaded multiple unprovoked Iranian attacks, and no U.S. personnel were hurt. Experts note a dangerous escalation after Iran's previous attacks at sea targeted commercial shipping. The U.S. military said that two Iranian oil carriers were permanently disabled and that a third unladen one was destroyed. It called the tankers part of a shadow network helping to fund Iran's Revolutionary Guard. Iran warned of more strikes against U.S. military ships. John Scott reporting.
4: A deadly crash in an air show in Greece. Correspondent Julie Walker reports.
6: A Greek Air Force jet crashes at an air show north of Athens, killing the plane's two pilots Saturday. The resulting fire sent large plumes of black smoke into the air, which several thousand spectators could see. There were no injuries among the attendees. The crash of the twin-seat Phantom F4 jet occurred during a low-altitude maneuver. Water-dropping planes and helicopters assisted firefighters in an effort to contain the blaze, which happened away from where the spectators were. Organizers of Athens Flying Week canceled remaining events. I'm Julie Walker.
4: An American Airlines flight from Dallas to Newark was diverted to Baltimore last night after a passenger became violent. Images from Flight 618 show the passenger duct taped to his seat after he allegedly became verbally and physically aggressive toward his seatmate as well as flight attendants. The man, identified as 67-year-old Arthur Lundeen of Arizona, had to be dragged from the plane after it landed in Baltimore. The flight then continued on to Newark. More on these stories at townhall.com.
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4: President Trump is marking National Preparedness Month with a call for Americans to take practical steps now before disaster strikes and for states and communities to strengthen their ability to respond. Correspondent Richard Boyd reports.
8: President Trump says preparedness is America's first line of defense against natural and man-made threats. In a new National Preparedness Month message, the president urges families to know local risks, make emergency plans, keep essential supplies, follow trusted alerts, and protect their homes and property. Mr. Trump says his administration's America First Resilience strategy emphasizes stronger infrastructure, secure supply chains, and greater state and local readiness so Washington can focus on the biggest national emergencies. Richard Boyd reporting.
4: A long-lost painting stolen by the Nazis during World War II is finally being returned home. Breaking news, townhall.com. The Trump administration is escalating its campaign against DEI policies in higher education.
9: The Trump administration's proposing a rule that would strip private schools and colleges of their tax-exempt status if they provide targeted help to students based on race. Trump officials have used civil rights-era laws to weed out diversity, equity, and inclusion policies, saying they discriminate against white and Asian American students. Scores of universities have shut down or rebranded their DEI offices and ended scholarships and clubs designed for minority students. The Treasury Department and IRS estimate up to 18,000 institutions could be affected by the proposal. Ben Thomas, Washington.
4: America's job market picked up steam in August, adding 162,000 jobs, while the unemployment rate held steady at 4.1%. More on these stories at townhall.com.
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11: Ronald Reagan understood that liberty could never be taken for granted. In 1967, he warned Americans, freedom is a fragile thing, and it's never more than one generation away from extinction. President Reagan knew the freedoms secured by one generation were not guaranteed to survive to the next. 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Freedom is more than inheritance. 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Freedom only survives when each generation chooses to defend it. So, do we have the courage to defend and protect what is being challenged, the very principles that made America the greatest experiment in history?
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12: We're looking pretty good for the rest of our holiday weekend. Temperatures will be comfortable, low 70s and sunny for the rest of today. Overnight, a few clouds and mid-50s. We have a slight chance of a shower or two on Sunday. We'll be in the low 70s again. Lots of sun on Labor Day, low 70s. You can always get the latest weather at theanswerportland.com. I'm meteorologist Steve Hamilton on AM 1640. The Answer.
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0: And you are listening to The Pet Show. I'm Warren Eckstein. This is it, folks. America's first and only real pet psychology, pet lifestyle, pet training, pet behavior. If you want to find out why your dogs and cats behave the way they do, how to resolve issues that your dogs and cats may be having with you, you've come to the right place. I'm Warren Eckstein. This is The Pet Show in our, I think it's our 50th year, solving issues that you may be having with your pets or vice versa. Coming up in this hour, we are going to take a look at this. Do your dogs really miss you when you're gone? Or do they just turn on another TV channel and say, I can't wait till they leave? Do our pets really miss us when we're gone? We're going to tackle that. I got some great emails as well that I will be answering, by the way. Some real interesting ones. I promise I will get to them. But let me tackle this first. Do you believe that dogs miss you when you're gone? You know, a study recently published in Psychology Today, which I usually read to find out about myself, shows that our dogs do, in fact, miss us the moment we leave the house. And that feeling intensifies little by little by little after we're gone for about 4 hours. They have what's called, you ready for this? A plateau of melancholy. A plateau of melancholy. I didn't write that. So basically, after we're gone for about 4 hours, they realize that you're gone, blah, blah. They settle in. Everything's nice and melancholy. That's why the longer you're away, the more excited your dog is when you return home. I know when I come home, I was joking before, but I mean this seriously. The second biggest lie besides the check is in the mail or charge it to my account is telling your dog that you're going to be right, but you know you're not coming back. The dog knows you're not coming back, but you lie to him anyway. Another study, some researchers said that if you give your dog some affection before you leave the house, they'll have less anxiety when you're away. Here's what I do, and this is really eccentric. Don't tell your friends that I do it. Before I leave the house, I look to my two abused rescues, Molly and Welly. I look into their eyes and I say, I love you guys. I'm so glad you came into my life. But Pop's got to go out and make a living. Pop's got stuff to do. But I promise I will be back. And when I get back, I promise we'll do something very special. Brushing, a massage, whatever you guys want when I come back. And I give them a big hug and a big kiss and a little treat. Somehow, they run off with a little treat, forgetting that Warren's leaving. And when I come home, they're excited, but not that crazy excited that a lot of dogs get. So in answer to your question, do dogs miss you? And cats, for that matter, too. They miss you when you're gone? Absolutely, positively, no doubt about it. Years ago, what was recommended is that if you're going to be gone for a long period of time, would be, remember when we had answering machines? God, am I dating myself now? And remember, hello, this is Warren. Leave a message. The answering machines, and they would say that you could leave a message on your answering machine saying, hey guys, I'm busy. A lot of traffic on the Long Island Expressway or the 405 in LA. I'll be home in a little while. And some people in my field said, that's a great idea. And other people in my field said, you know what? You're just exciting the dogs more at that point. It can go either way. It can go either way. It really, really can. Sometimes what I used to do is I would call them up only when I was a few minutes away from home. I'd say, hey guys, I'll be home in a few minutes. And that would help them out a little bit. So, yes, your dogs and your cats miss you when you're gone. So here is the email. I'm going to tackle it. I might have to take a break beforehand. This came from Teresa in beautiful Prescott, Arizona, which, by the way, used to be the capital of Arizona. Beautiful place. I had a beer at the same bar Wyatt Earp drank at. Imagine that. Hope this question isn't embarrassing, Warren, but I really need your help with my German Shepherd named Thor. I love that name, Thor. He's 3 years old. I love him. Great dog. But he gets upset even slightly aggressive when my husband hugs me, kisses me, or wants to be intimate. My husband's not thrilled about it, and quite honestly, neither am I. I love my dog, and I love my husband. Can you help? Well, I can help with the dog. I can't help the other issues that you're having. So let me tackle this for you right off the bat. All right, Teresa. I'll start out and I'll finish it later. First of all, let me just start out by saying this. Dogs don't understand when we get intimate with significant others. They may not understand what we're doing, and they may perceive what we're doing as a aggressive action, as a threat. So the dog's reaction is kind of normal, but it's not normal if you want to keep a relationship with your husband or your wife. So what we're going to do is I'm going to take a break in a few seconds. When I come back, I'm going to get to it, why some dogs react and what you can do about it. And I guess this is not the first marriage I've saved here on the Pet Show. I've saved quite a few. I remember not that long ago, someone called up and said, I've been dating this guy for a long time. Nicest guy in the world. He loves me and says he loves my dog, but my dog can't deal with this guy, just doesn't like him. And it turned out that after a lot of contemplating on my part, I said, send me a picture of the guy. And I got a picture of the guy. The guy had a beard. I said to her, listen, have the guy shave his beard. This was a rescue dog. We don't know what happened. The guy shaved his beard. And then I had her play recordings of him talking to the dog when he wasn't there. I mean, I'm not a miracle worker, but I got to tell you, they're best friends now. They get along. Another marriage saved here on the Pet Show. 877-725-8255, the phone number. Again, I know I'm talking a lot about this, but I'm going to be doing some live stuff on Facebook as well. So go to my Facebook page, facebook.com/Warren Pet Talk. Facebook.com/Warren Pet Talk. And I'll be doing a lot of interesting stuff there as well. So when we come back, we're going to talk about the couple that's having intimacy problems because of their pet. We're going to find out why overstimulation in cats, what it's all about. Stretching dogs, we're going to find out about that. And I got another interesting email that came in as well. So many emails this week, and I love answering them. This one was from, hey, Warren, do you think pets can understand when we talk to them? I think they understand a lot more when we talk to them than people understand because they watch everything our dogs do. Let me do this. Let me take a quick break here. When we come back, we will solve the intimacy problem in Prescott, Arizona. You know, you hear me talk about Delta Rescue all the time. I can talk. Talk is important. And learning about Delta Rescue is important. Why they're different? Because it's a sanctuary. They rescue animals off the streets, the deserts, the forests, all over the country, bring them back to their sanctuary where they live happily ever after for the rest of their lives. They have over 1,500 animals there now, horses, cows, dogs. I've been there a million times. It's an incredible place. It's a sanctuary. The animals rescued will be there for life, taken care of. There's a vet on staff, the best food, the best care, and most importantly, they know their love, probably a lot of them for the first time in their lives. But it's very expensive taking care and rescuing all these animals, so I urge you to donate if you can. 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If you prefer, you can text them directly, dogs to 801-801, dogs to 801-801 or deltarescue.org. 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I'm Warren Eckstein. 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
0: The Answer. 80-someone years ago. But some dogs may get reactive when they see us hug our spouse or kiss our spouse. Some dogs may actually feel like they need to intervene if we're having fun with our spouse, such as playfully wrestling or dancing. At some point, some dogs may start to perceive a spouse as a source of trouble, especially when the spouse engages in behaviors that the dog perceives as a threat or problematic. I'm doing this from a dog's perspective, guys. So what can you do? This is not as uncommon as you think it may be. Not uncommon, especially in certain cases over the years where I worked in cases where there was divorce, where someone abused, a whole different book. Anyway, let me resolve the intimate issues for Teresa in Prescott, Arizona. First of all, you need to create a positive association with your husband's touch. Your dog has to learn, must learn, that your husband's touching you is safe and leads to good things. Start with small gestures. Your husband puts an arm around you. Dog gets some positive attention. Immediately give your dog a treat for staying calm. Gradually increase the closeness. Short hugs, longer hugs, brief kisses. Keep sessions short. Keep them upbeat. This can be resolved. It can be resolved. Look at it from the dog's point of view. From the dog's perspective, that's not normal behavior. And that's why I suggest, Teresa, here's what you need to do. Follow my advice, but if you want to get your dog over the problem of reacting to your husband when he's trying to be intimate or hugging or kissing you, what you need to do is practice a little bit more. Practice makes perfect. That's what they say. 877-725-8255. If you think it's easy doing what I do, it's not just jumping, chewing, barking, digging, and scratching. I have to answer questions like that as well. Another question up coming up in a little bit is, do you think that our pets understand us when we talk to them? I think sometimes they may understand us a little too well. So, you know, we talked a little bit a couple of weeks ago about cats and overstimulation. All of a sudden, you're petting your cat, and the cat reacts by biting you, or all of a sudden you're talking to your cat and he does something different, swats at you. So I wanted to take a minute or two and talk about what is overstimulation in cats and why it happens. You know, overstimulation generally happens when your cat's body and the brain get too much input, too much petting, for example, too much noise, for example. Too many quick movements, for example. Cats are very sensitive creatures. I know a lot of people don't like to hear that, but they're incredibly sensitive creatures. They have tiny whisker-like hairs all over their body that help them feel even the smallest touch. Sometimes what feels like gentle affection to us feels like sensory overload to our cat. So I know what you're saying, because I get this, but I was just gently stroking the cat, just taking it easy, but all of a sudden the cat reacted in an assertive or an aggressive way. Overstimulation is one of the main reasons why cats react in a negative or fearful way. You can build up to that point little by little by little. And one of the problems is this, not by my listeners, but a lot of people, if you have a dog and a cat in the house, and the cat walks away, that's okay. But the dog, you'll call right back. And that's why people need to understand that spending short amounts of time and really spending time building up your cat's confidence is critical. In my cat book, where is it? Where's my cat book? In my cat book, How to Get Your Cat to Do What You Want, it was kind of interesting how I started it out. And I started out by all of this, and here's how my cat book starts. In the beginning, God created man, but seeing him so feeble, he gave him the cat. And it's really, really true. So something I talk about in the cat book is new age thinking. I believe cats are so smart they convince people. Cats' bill of rights, cats' self-image. You know, very often we focus on our dogs and we don't focus enough on our cats. And that's why I told you a couple of weeks ago that they're asking me to write another book for the largest publishing house on behavior. And I know I told you last week, I said, I don't want to do any more books. I've done enough books, 12 books. Well, the publisher, she's like, really keeps getting back. We want you to do this. So I'm really kind of going back a little. So I'm thinking maybe giving me the time and working with somebody, maybe another book is in the works talking about cats and dogs. But the concept specifically with cats is to build up their confidence. You know, it's a big world out there for cats. Well, the average cat weighs, 10 pounds? So it's a big world out there. And so many homes over the years I've gone into and so many people talking about the cat's hiding, the cat's running away. Cats can be part of the family. They're social critters, but you need to socialize them the proper way. And God bless my audience, because so many of you have rescued cats off the street, or like me, taking in feral cats. And the bottom line is it takes a lot of patience and a lot of time. But I got to be honest with you, the end result is overwhelming. Once it sinks in, and once you see those eyeballs in your cat, ooh, this is really kind of neat. I'm safe here. It's good here. I can play here. I can be me here. Once that confidence, and that's what I talk about in the cat book, and that's why the book has been a bestseller for so many years. Not just training. It's building up your cat's self-image, building up their confidence, building up the way they feel about themselves. You know, to build up a cat's confidence, it's all a matter of making everything end in a positive. It makes all the difference in the world. So for those people out there that are saying, well, cats are this way. No, cats are not this way. Cats have different personalities just like dogs do. What you put in with your cat is ultimately what you're going to get out with your cat. Yeah, they might be a little bit more fearful if they've been abused or mistreated or not socialized. But I guarantee you, if you spend the proper amount of time socializing your cat, exposing your cat, you're going to have the most incredible relationship you've ever had. even more than your dogs, because cats kind of, they kind of crawl into you somehow, and they have a certain way of letting you know that, that life is good, but it's got to be on their terms. 877-725-8255, or as I said, inundated with emails. I love getting the emails. I spent a lot of time responding to them. Just go to thepetshow.com and ask Warren. Again, 877-725-8255. I'm Warren Eckstein, and yes, you are listening to The Pet Show.

0: Hey, Warren Eckstein here. You know, I receive hundreds of emails and texts weekly from animal lovers asking, Warren, who deserves my dollars? 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
6: With SRN News, I'm Mary Rose. U.S. forces struck several Iranian crude oil tankers in response to missiles being fired at two U.S. Navy warships. U.S. Central Command said no American service members were injured in what it called multiple unprovoked attacks on Saturday. According to CENTCOM, U.S. forces retaliated by disabling two crude oil carriers near the Strait of Hormuz and destroying a third vessel near the Gulf of Oman. Rescuers in Nepal have pulled out a Chinese man and a woman in separate operations 10 days after devastating floods hit the country. The man was rescued from a hydropower tunnel, bringing the total to three workers pulled alive from the Trisuli hydropower project. Nepal's army said a joint rescue team of Nepalese military personnel rescued the other one. This is SRN News.
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8: 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Reuters Institute says we're now one of the top news brands in the nation. 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

And we are back on the Pet Show. I'm Warren Eckstein. Now, years ago, I had the opportunity, I was doing a segment on NBC with the miniature horses, which are like 36 inches. And a lot of people didn't know this, and I was kind of educated myself that the mini horses were actually used in the coal mines years ago because the big horses, obviously, you know, mules couldn't get in there to pull some of the carts out. Amazing animals, by the way. I had a client of mine in San Francisco that had a housebroken mini horse that would actually sleep in the bed with him. Had some unusual experiences in my life. Okay, so I got a phone call. I erased it by mistake. So, Lauren, I'm really sorry. But her question was basically, she had a dog, and the dog was totally housebroken, and all of a sudden, the dog was having some accidents. So, any sudden change, so let me respond to Lauren. I know this is very common, you know, the trained dog that has the occasional accident. Any sudden change like this is a fully house-trained dog, especially like your case, a two-year-old, is almost always something is wrong. Could be medical, could be stress-related, could be a training lapse triggered by a life change. The key here is the behavior is not normal for a healthy,

Could be someone new in the household, which is causing anxiety on their part. If there's a change in jobs, a change in routine, or a change in your schedule, now I've heard more this time of year because everyone's going back to school and back to work. Prior, they were home a lot, so more accidents occur this time. Stress can also cause marking, especially in male dogs living with multiple pets in the household. So marking could be a problem as well. We'll spend a lot of time on this. Even a trained dog can backslide. No one is perfect. It just bugs me. Listen to me. They were fully trained and very common with rescue dogs, but all of a sudden, their change in schedule, a change in location can cause the problem. Weather or environmental invoices, dog refuses to go outside. It's raining, it's cold, it's hot, it's windy. Where I live, you know, my dogs are not thrilled about going outside when it's 114 degrees. Now, what about marking behavior? Marking is usually a small amount of urine, not full bladder. What you should do, rule out medical first, obviously. Check your vet, have a blood work, increase outdoor opportunities, clean accidents with enzymatic cleaner. So if your dog is all of a sudden having accidents, that's what you need to check. So the question comes up, if my dog is perfectly house trained and there's no thunderstorms, but all of a sudden he just had an accident and medically he's okay, how do I correct the dog if the accident occurred? The worst thing you can do is take the dog to where he had the accident. Say, bad dog, phooey, no, wait till daddy comes home. My worst, rub his nose in it. First of all, that's embarrassing. And second of all, you're doing is telling the dog it's bad to go in that location. You're not getting across the act of going as being bad. So if you come home and you find that your dog had an accident, urine or poop, there's a way to resolve it. You'll notice that most dogs will never poop or pee where they sleep, occasionally they will, or where they eat. So here's a quick way to resolve it. Works in, I would say, 80% of the cases. If you come home, even 8 hours later, and you find your dog had peed or pooped, take the dog to a different location in the same room. Put a leash on him, put a harness on him, and tie him, obviously enough room to stand up and lie down. Then I want you to, if it's urine, just dab up a little bit on a paper towel. If it's poop, take a small amount and put it in front of the dog just outside of his reach. Leave him there for 15 minutes or so. Come back every 10 minutes and just say no. At the end of the time, untie, forget about it, no grudges held. No grudges held. What's the difference between bringing the mess to the dog or taking the dog to the mess? Number one is bringing the mess to the dog. I'm teaching him that it doesn't make any difference where you go. It doesn't make any difference when you go. When you have an accident in the house, you're going to have to stay with your own mess. So moving him to a different location generally resolves the issue. However, that being said, there are certain dogs that really respond differently. So there are cases where the occasional accident happened, and a healthy dog I'm talking, and what I've done is I've just taken a little bowl and put a little of their food in it or some of the treats after I've cleaned up where the accident occurred and put it there. And I know what you're saying, but then it's going to find another place. And I put a second dish down. And after two or three dishes, the accidents are gone. So those are just, and I go into that in a lot more detail on YouTube, but those are just some of the ways, Lauren, that you can resolve the dog having occasional housebreak issues. But again, lots of things to take into consideration. Health, medical, weather, climate, stress, anxiety, new things in the house. Because very often it happens when a new piece of furniture comes into the house or a new person moves into the house, or sometimes it actually happens when, and this I wrote about this in Parents Magazine and Baby Talk, when a new baby comes into a home, whether it be a baby or a young child adopted, the dog may have an accident. And there's a couple of reasons for that. Number one, it's a territorial reason. But number two, he sees another living thing in the house having an accident, picks up on that scent, and thinks it's okay for them. So I wrote in my website, thepetshow.com, and in my books, there's a whole thing called What to Expect from Your Pet When You're Expecting. So if you know someone is going to have a baby, sometimes housebreaking regressions can't take place. There's a lot of other things that you can do. I know I'm stressing this, but a couple of things that are important. I know I'm on Facebook. I know a lot of people follow me on Facebook. I've never done live on Facebook before, and I'm thinking of doing it.
So if you're not following me on Facebook, go to my

0: 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I'm telling you, I'm going to be sharing a lot of it. Plus, I post a lot of stuff there anyway. I'll post the show there. So those are the two ways. 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Still coming up on today's show, do you ever wonder if your dogs understand you when you talk to them? You know, sometimes they tilt their head. What does it mean? Does your cat really know what you're talking about? Well, I guess it depends on you. Also coming up, one of the cutest things, and one of the things I love, is something I call the love stretch. Ever notice your dog stretching? Dogs often do a lot of stretching. What is that stretching all about? We're going to talk about not only stretching, we'll talk about the love stretch, something that makes me smile every time. 877-725-8255. Let me do this. Let me take a quick break. Then we're going to talk about the love stretch, and we're going to talk about whether or not dogs understand when we talk to them, and cats as well. I'm Warren Eckstein. This is The Pet Show. You know, I will tell you about the Hugs and Kisses Animal Fund. I can talk about it all day long. Sometimes it makes me smile, and sometimes it makes me cry. And why does it make me smile when I go to the post office and donations here, which means I can send them out immediately to groups that need them? Why does it make me cry? Sometimes we get inundated with these small mom and pop nonprofits that need our help, and I can't help them. You love animals. If you're listening to The Pet Show, many of you have been watching and listening to me since my bar mitzvah, I'm sure. And so you know that my heart and soul has always been into helping as many animals as we possibly can. I've had as many as 30 rescue dogs, 30 rescue cats, 6 chickens, 6 ducks, 2 pigs, and 22 rabbits at one time all rescued. And I realize the need for the small mom and pops. The big groups out there do a great job, but they have fundraisers. They have public relations people. They have millions.
1: You can't protect what you don't love. You can't love what you don't know.
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0: And we are back on this Labor Day weekend. Hope you're having a good time, enjoying yourselves. Just know where your dogs and cats are at all times. A lot of barbecues going on, a lot of people coming and going. Gates are left open, doors are left open. People feeding your dogs and cats what they shouldn't be feeding them. Have a bowl with their own treats in there so people can give your dog or cat something that's healthy for them. So here we go. This question came, obviously this person's a strange person. Hey Warren, do you think pets understand us when we talk to them? Every day when I get home, I say to my cat, do you know out of all the kittens in the shelter, I chose you? Do you know how special that makes you? So, do you think our pets understand us? Well, yes. Pets absolutely, positively understand us when we talk to them. But how they understand us is different from how humans understand language. Dogs, cats don't decode full sentences the way we do, but they do recognize key words, tone of voice, rhythm, emotional cues, and even context. Modern studies show dogs don't just hear our tone, they actually listen for meaningful words, even in a monotone speech. Try this out one day. Have a conversation with someone in your house and drop the word cookie in or treat it. Watch how fast your dog picks up on that. Dogs can actually pick up on familiar words like their name or commands or things like that. They eavesdrop. There's a new study. I love this new study. They actually eavesdrop on our conversations and extract relative information from us. Cats now. Let's take a look at cats. Cats, different style, same principle. What do I mean by that? While cats haven't been studied as extensively as dogs, here's what the research shows. Cats obviously recognize their name. They distinguish their owner's voice from strangers. They respond to tone and emotional cues. They understand routines and context. They know food time, bedtime, and vet day. What pets actually understand, what the dogs and cats actually understand when we talk? The key words, as I said. Names, commands, food-related words. The tone, we're happy, we're angry, we're upset, we're stressed. The rhythm of our speech. The body language paired with the speech. They don't understand grammar or complex sentences, but they absolutely, without a doubt, understand our meaning. I have conversations with my dogs. Some of the most interesting conversations I've ever had are with dogs, cats, and other animals. The more you talk to your dogs and cats, the more they understand. So, if you're asking me, do cats understand us when we talk to them? The answer is, they understand us a lot better than we think they do. Maybe they understand us a little too much. Go to thepetshow.com, click on Ask Warren, ask me whatever questions you want. I'm Warren Eckstein. This is The Pet Show.
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And we are back on the pet show. Interesting. I was going to do another thing here, but we're talking to my engineer, Phil, and we're talking about, he was saying to me, you know, he loves his cat. He talks to his cat all the time. But when he comes over, his cat looks at him, oh, you're back again. Let me tell you an interesting story. It's coming off subject. I've trained thousands of dogs, and the only way I train dogs, you know, besides my back, people's homes and work with the dogs. I had a client on Long Island call me and say, he can't figure this out. He can't figure this out. He spoke to trainers, veterinarians, even psychics. He leaves his TV on when he leaves the house. He leaves it on a specific channel. No matter when he leaves, an hour, 2 hours, 5 hours later when he gets home, the channel is always changed to another channel. There's no one in the house but his dog. So his question to me was, is my dog changing the channels on my TV? I thought this guy needed help, but then it took me a while, but I finally figured it out. Do you remember Radio Shack? Do you remember when people would buy things like, it was called Heath Kits, and they build their own radio, or they build their own TV, or they build their own, whatever they built. This guy's house, he was one of those guys that built his TV from a Heath Kit that he bought, I don't know, Radio Shack somewhere. And he put the TV together, and the TV was fabulous. He was so proud of himself. The TV worked fine. The dog at that time wore a chain collar. And it took me a long time to figure this out. A little Chardonnay as well. That when the dog walked past the TV, the metal on his collar would change the channel to the same channel all the time. I tried to convince the guy that the dog liked watching Jeopardy over Wheel of Fortune, but he didn't buy it. So what we did is, just to prove my point, I said, let's do this. Leave it on a channel, take the metal collar off the dog, and when we come back, let's see what channel it's on. And sure enough, it was on the channel that he left it on. So the dog wasn't chained in the channel because he didn't like what the guy was watching, or maybe he didn't, but the metal collar. See, these are the type of things that behaviorists and trainers, good behaviorists and good trainers, really try to figure out. It's not just resolve this, resolve that. How do I stop my dog? How do I stop my cat? A good behaviorist, a good trainer, is always looking for the reason, the trigger, as I say, the cause. What causes this behavior? Why is the dog doing that? I hope you enjoyed the show today on Labor Day weekend, but I want you to do this. I know this is the first week I'm saying this, but besides my YouTube channel, YouTube.com/Warren Eckstein. I'm thinking of doing some live stuff. Go to my Facebook page, Facebook.com/Warren Pet Talk. Have a great week. I'm Warren Eckstein. Give your pets a big hug and a kiss.

0: Foundations of Freedom, a look at America's founding principles and the leaders who shaped our nation.
1: Ronald Reagan understood that liberty could never be taken for granted. In 1967, he warned Americans, freedom is a fragile thing, and it's never more than one generation away from extinction. President Reagan knew the freedoms secured by one generation were not guaranteed to survive to the next. Today, as socialistic ideas that place greater power in the hands of government gain renewed support, Reagan's warning carries even greater weight. Freedom is more than inheritance. It's a responsibility, one we all share. Every generation must fight for the principles that made self-government possible. Freedom only survives when each generation chooses to defend it. So, do we have the courage to defend and protect what is being challenged, the very principles that made America the greatest experiment in history?
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3: News this hour from Town Hall, I'm Mary Rose. The U.S. military says it disabled two Iranian oil tankers and destroyed a third after Iranian missiles targeted U.S. Navy warships. No American personnel were injured. America's job market showed renewed strength last month as employers added 162,000 jobs, beating the sluggish hiring pace seen in recent months and underscoring the resilience of the U.S. economy.
4: The unemployment rate remained at a low 4.1%, a sign that businesses continue to hire and invest despite economic headwinds. The solid jobs report offers further evidence that the economy remains on firm footing and gives the Trump administration and Republicans in Congress a strong economic message heading into the midterm elections. Pickups in manufacturing and construction industry, long championed by President Trump, were key drivers of the job growth. Restaurants, bars, and hotels also posted substantial gains, suggesting continued consumer confidence and business growth. Bernie Bennett, Washington.
3: The legal jostling continues ahead of the November midterm elections, as Richard Boyd reports.
5: Missouri officials are urging the Supreme Court to allow new congressional boundaries designed to give Republicans a potential additional House seat. The state's top court says the existing districts must be used.